All right. Thanks for tuning in to 95.9 FM KGVM Bozeman, Montana. And streaming at kgvm.org. Oh, yeah. All right, so we started that with Clinton Fearon, De Casa. And then Bigger Ranks with Low Grade. After that was Sublime, Scarlet Begonias. In between there was some Bob Marley with Mix Up, Mix Up. And in the background we have RDH Hi-Fi. Fascism is on the rise. We are KGVM, Bozeman, Montana, 100% volunteer powered. 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We are the audio mirror of the Gallatin Valley. Yes, sir. So thanks for tuning in. It's the Sleestack Show, Sundays, 5 to 7 p.m.

All right. How's everyone doing out there? All right? Yeah. So, pardon me. We started that off with the specials with the Lunatics. And then L'Interlude. So, this is my French. La karate dans la confusion. In the midst of confusion. Which is a great song. I liked it. And then Crying, Junior Roy, and Dub Shepherds. After that was Rainbow Warrior, Martin Jando. And then, pardon me, got some soda burps going on there. Junior Roy, and then Rainbow Warrior, Martin Jando. After that was Jack Kerouac off, The Prince, off the album The Fresh Prince of Belgrade. Awesome band. Love those guys. Ross has a show before mine on Sundays, 10 to 11, I believe. I think it's 10 to 11. I'm sorry if I'm wrong. Good music. Love that show. So, yeah. And then after that was Jaw Version with Our Own Way. And then in the background we have some Zenzile and Jolly Joseph with Riverside and Zentone. So thanks for tuning in. Sleestack Show, Sundays, 5 to 7 p.m. KGVM 95.9 and streaming online at kgvm.org. We put the community and community radio in Galveston Valley. So thanks for tuning in, everyone.

All right, everyone. Thanks for tuning in. 95.9 FM. We started that off with Issio and Dodo Sound, Fresh Air. And then Supermana and Eileen with Jump and Prance. And then Schizophrenic with Lazy Lay. We got that. I guess I can't talk today. All the food I ate. It's Schizophrenic with Lazy Leg. And we all have that lazy leg every now and again. And then Desmond Decker, the good old Desmond Decker with Jamaican Ska. And in the background, we have some Out of Control Army and the Melbourne Ska Orchestra with Confucius. Hope you're enjoying your Sunday. I see the sun is setting a little bit earlier. I'm loving it, everyone. I'm just saying, I love it. It's a wonderful fall we're having. A wonderful fall leads into spectacular snowboarding season, I would say. Let's keep them fingers crossed, toes, legs, skis, and pray for snow, because, yes, sir, love that snow. It's getting a little gray outside, sun setting, it's looking nice, it's lovely. Thanks for tuning in to 95.9 KGVM, Bozeman, Montana, Sleestack Show on Sundays, 5 to 7 p.m.

0: Well, hey, whether you are enjoying a beautiful fall day with that hazy light and everything turning golden, or if you are cozy inside and it's raining outside, well, I'm Roxana, and either way, this is Desert Oracle Radio Replay. We're on KGVM 95.9 FM Bozeman Community Radio. Welcome. So today I have another Desert Oracle Radio episode for you, and we're going to follow that up with a little bit of talk about bears and rattlesnakes and raptors and ghosts. Now it's time to have an audio look at the bulletin board of Ken Lane's mind in September of 2018. Let's see how he connects all the topics this time. We're going to listen to an episode of Desert Oracle Radio produced by Ken Lane on September 21st, 2018. It's called Lycanthropes of the West. Enjoy.
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2: Tonight we are going to talk a little bit about skinwalkers. And one good way to talk about skinwalkers, whatever they are, is to think about the ancient mystical creature called the werebear. Sometimes it works like this. You fight and kill the bear. You eat the bear meat and then you put on the bear skin. The power of the bear shirt, Berserker in Old Norse, gives you the strength and fury of the great animal. This is what berserk means, bear shirt. Do you actually turn into a bear-human hybrid? Maybe. Nobody liked to go to war against the berserkers. That much is known from the stories of the Roman Empire's long northern border conflict with the barbarians. The foreigners, the champion Norse warriors, the ones who did not need chainmail. They fought without armor, they fought in a trance. They pile off those sinister Viking boats and slaughter everything in their path. The human-bear combination exists in North American and Siberian tribal religions too. These stories go back to the bear sons, born to an animal god father and human mother. When the mother dies, the bear sons leave the human tribe and return to the bear people. The Navajo skinwalker is said to be something of this sort, at least sometimes. At least in some of the stories, it's a witch, a dark wizard, and through this dark magic, the witch takes the form of a four-legged beast, and then the beast does bad things. In the first werewolf movie, a two-reel film released in 1913, was called The Werewolf, and it was allegedly a Navajo skinwalker story. Screenplay by Ruth Ann Baldwin, based on an 1898 horror story by Henry Bogrand. The movie has been lost to history. All that's left is a still photo showing a gang of friars shouting the devil out of a barefoot girl with long black hair. Beorn, the werebear friend of Gandalf and the Hobbit, is of this lineage too. The same basic mythology is in the tale of Callisto and Arcas, the bear mother and son of ancient Greece, of Arcadia. Much later, American forestry managers accurately predicted most people did not know that wildfires are generally caused by lightning. Perhaps Americans could be trained to be extra careful with matches and cigarettes and combustion engines while out of doors, on public land, covered in trees that could be sold to make Dixie cups and Bounty paper towels. And so 1,000 billboards were put up featuring a humanized bear wearing blue jeans, but only its bear fur as a shirt, its bear shirt, telling Americans a lie about fire. Only you can prevent your own campfire from turning into a dry woods inferno. But the overall situation is somewhat beyond your individual control. Is the werebear real? Of course it's real. The second you or I or somebody imagines something, it is real. This is how magic works. People wear costumes at Halloween because they get magic power from wearing costumes and then become these other identities, if only for the night. If the California grizzly had not been hunted to extinction 100 years ago, you could go into the Sierra Nevada mountains or even the wetlands of Santa Monica and try to kill one of these majestic giants, wear its skin, and maybe become a werebear. But the would-be werebear would have a harder time of it today. The grizzlies are all dead throughout the continental United States, except for a northern range between the Cascades and the Rockies. Lewis and Clark claimed there were once 50,000 grizzlies between Hudson Bay and the West Coast. Los Osos on the Central California coast is named for the great wetlands filled with happy bears before the Europeans killed every grizzly in California. Every last one. It's still on the California flag, at least. Now, wolves have come back with great human effort involved, the reverse of the great human effort it took to push the American wolf to the edge of extinction. And now that they're back, they are doing all right here and there. But coyotes have not only survived all barbaric human attempts to eradicate them, coyotes have also thrived. The coyote might be more compelling than the wolf, and more realistic in an urban or suburban setting. In our wounded world, the dire wolf vanished thousands of years ago. The regular wolf was nearly hunted to extinction in the past century, and coyotes are everywhere. They're in Chicago. They're in Central Park. A werewolf has two things going against it. It's a lycanthropic monster, and it's also a rare wolf. A were-coyote could pass almost unnoticed on the streets of any American or Canadian town. Nobody would run out for silver bullets. It's just a coyote. You can get more cats at the shelter. Maybe were-coyotes are wandering the dirt roads of Joshua Tree right now, wandering the Presidio lawns in San Francisco. The best human night of your life would not be half as exciting as a few hours of hunting rabbits in Golden Gate Park with your coyote friends. The werebear has few constraints other than the already depleted wild habitat of large brown bears. A full moon means nothing to this creature, nothing but better visibility on the bear trail. Silver bullets are also meaningless. religious symbols, the werebear honestly does not care. It's not against your religion, it's just not going to fall over dead because you have some holy water or a crucifix or a bracelet from the Kabbalah Center. The werebear's great weakness, like all bears, is its love of honey. A nickname for the bear in Old English was Beowulf, because of its insatiable love of honey. So Beowulf means the same thing, bear. In Russian, as well as many Slavic tongues, the word for bear is honey eater, or medved. Bears also love fresh wild salmon, and that requires wild bear habitat. Free-flowing rivers, forests, oceans, clean water, no dams, no clear-cutting, no tar sands exploitation or outlet malls. Arctic werebears could use their rage against humanity, against the bad people who knew the North Pole would melt and decided they did not care. These people had accumulated enough billions of dollars like some brain-fogged dragon that they did not care what happened beyond the pile of money they nested upon. Imagine a dozen polar werebears bursting through the doors of ExxonMobil's stately headquarters, taking the executive elevator to the top and using their monstrous claws and teeth against the CEO and CTO and president of the board and all the rest of them. That would put climate change in the news. Now, there's outside counsel there working on site, and she sees it all. She actually buzzed the bears inside the executive suites. Her first name is Bernadetta, which means bear-like, and her law firm is very likely in cahoots with the lead werebear, Arctos, visiting from the Arctic, the Great Polar Desert. The word Arctic means near the bear because the North Pole seems to be near the constellation Ursa Major, the Great Bear, and Ursa Minor, the Little Bear, with its North Star. Arthur, Orson, Ursula, Bjorn, Osborne, these names also mean bear. Whether you aim to be a werebear or a werecoyote or simply the kind of person who does his or her best to maintain the wild habitat for these various animals and monsters, I hope it all works out. What I mean is, I hope you don't find yourself stuck in a place like Skinwalker Ranch. There's something alive that's part of this place, this haunted ranch, really just a ranchette, 480 acres, but good pasture, a creek through the property, lots of mature trees, mostly big cottonwoods. There are a couple of homestead cabins on the property. I guess you could call them fixer-uppers. They're in real bad shape, and they're also haunted, like everything on this ranch. In the middle 1990s, a family from New Mexico bought this small ranch up in northeastern Utah, tucked between a lot of tribal land, rural land. They were in the business of breeding cattle. If you like that cold Intermountain West kind of desert, you'd like it up there, but it's kind of dreary too. It's hard to explain. Well, the family fled the property after a couple of years. They kept seeing monster wolves roaming around, red-eyed beasts, shadowy human figures, strange craft moving across the sky. The ranch was purchased by a Las Vegas billionaire who studies UFOs and the paranormal. On the line, the documentary filmmaker and friend of the Desert Oracle, Jeremy Corbell. Jeremy, welcome back to Desert Oracle Radio.
3: Thanks, Ken. It's always an honor to be on. Excited to be with you.
2: Now, you have a new movie out. In fact, we started this show, Desert Oracle Radio, 1 year ago, and you also had a new movie out. But this is a different one. This is Hunt for the Skinwalker.
3: Wow, that's crazy. 1 year ago. Yes, this is a new film, Hunt for the Skinwalker. First time ever, people get to see footage from Skinwalker Ranch and both owners, previous and current, on camera interviewing for the first time. billionaire Robert Bigelow is on camera talking about the ranch. This is a first. It's also a first. The new owner goes on camera and talks about the ranch. We've never had a single piece of video footage come off the ranch. And you have hours of it, just hours of it now. And this breaks some news, man. This really breaks some news. You know, we all learned about a year ago that the United States government was studying the UFO phenomenon through the New York Times. We learned that last year. $22 million was spent to investigate so-called flying saucers. But the real story is much bigger. There was not just one UFO study, there were two. And the Pentagon's other larger investigation delved into these mysteries that are far more disturbing than alien spacecraft. And they focused in those studies on the living laboratory that we call Skinwalker Ranch. So this film breaks that news, man. That hasn't even been reported by Fox News, New York Times, anybody. This is actually through the Department of Defense as well. This is the mother program. It was called AWSAP. And what they did was they funded the Defense Intelligence Agency program.
2: So this second group that you're talking about...
3: It's a larger, it's kind of like a mother program. It's the dirty little secret. The United States government was not just studying a reactionary program called ATIP, you know, government-military interactions with UFOs. In fact, the host program, this one I'm talking about, AWSAP, was studying what we would call the paranormal. And yes, they funded it through the Defense Intelligence Agency. It's far beyond UFOs. There have been three major scientific studies at Skinwalker Ranch of what we would call the paranormal and UFOs. There have been three scientific studies. The first was the private industry study by Robert Bigelow called NIDS, National Institute for Discovery Science. After that, there was a study that was done by the Defense Intelligence Agency, funded through AWSAP, Advanced Aerospace Weapon System Applications Program. So now there's a third study under new ownership, private industry of the ranch. At least I'm going to say it's private industry. There may be further interest.
2: In watching Hunt for the Skinwalker, the viewer sees a lot of what looks like an earlier attempt at a TV documentary by George Knapp.
3: Yeah, George Knapp is the OG godfather of breaking stories like UFOs and the paranormal. He is a mainstream news journalist at KLAS who broke the Area 51 and the Bob Lazar story. He's also credited with like maybe 28 Emmys, Peabody Awards, multiples. I mean, the guy's a seasoned veteran in journalism. And he has been studying and documenting as the only journalist ever allowed on the ranch to document the progression of the studies for decades. Active, ongoing investigations while the events were unfolding at this ranch in Utah that had captured the imagination and interest of our Defense Intelligence Agency. Man, you want to film that. So that's what he was doing. He was collecting that footage, interviewing the scientists as events were unfolding. This can never happen again. It will never happen again. It can't. And that's what that footage is, woven into the fabric of current day events in my film, Hunt for the Skinwalker. But that footage could never come out. Now, in the wake of transition of ownership of the ranch, I was able to take that historic documentary vintage footage and integrate it into the new and current footage on the ranch that I have.
2: Your movie documents this frustrating attempt over many years to try to nail down whatever's happening at this kind of haunted ranch. Those guys were out there for years and years, and for whatever combination of reasons, they really don't have anything more than some stories.
3: What you're bringing up is something that I'm going to disagree with, but everybody brings it up, and I think it's important because that's the obvious, like, it appears that way because in one sense it's true. So you're saying there are scientists that were there for, let's say, the NIDS investigation for 7 years. Okay, what did they leave with? Obviously, science, as George says, science got its ass kicked, right? Obviously, they didn't get what they were looking for, and they were looking to either look for prosaic causes for what's been going on at this, you know, hell mouth, as you call it, of a ranch where, you know, everything from paranormal to poltergeist to UFOs occurs. But what factually, tangibly did science, was it able to determine? And a lot of people say, well, there isn't evidence. You know, they couldn't get any evidence. All they have is stories. I'm going to argue the absolute opposite. In fact, there is loads of evidence. First of all, do you figure that witness testimony from multiple witnesses that don't know know each other from different angles of perception on one event, is that evidence? And I would argue, yes.
2: It is, but what's common is that groups of people can have these experiences, and they're definitely real to the people who experience it, but there's nothing there that can be captured by a camera, or when you do get something, you get light blobs, and then you talk to the people, and they're, oh, you know, I saw a triangle ship and a being with red eyes, and
3: right.
2: You know, so they're real, obviously, they took place, the events took place, but
3: there is an elusive nature, and we all have to come to terms with the intelligence that is there is probably an intelligence, and it is aware of our sophisticated electronic devices, that sort of thing, and if it doesn't want to expose itself, it has been able to not expose itself. However, there is physical evidence. Would you call a mutilated corpse, if it was a human body, you'd consider that physical evidence? Well, we have that. We've documented that. There's ice circle carvings that we know were done with tools. There is footage of stuff like the Twin Towers apparitions. But here's the big question, and this is where we get to a point where I think we're going to agree. Evidence of what? There is evidence, tons of it in the film, but evidence of what? And that's what I don't know.
2: Having been out there for that time, I'm talking about the original Bigelow team, the NIDS team.
3: 143 incidents in a 7-year period. So not every night. You know, that leaves a bigger mystery. What was this thing that crawled out of an orange geometric inverted porthole witnessed by two physicists, you know, through night vision? What was that? But remember, there was a second study. So the next study that came in was the Defense Intelligence Study, where they allocated the money to BASS. That was the name of the group. What were they interested in? One of the things they were interested in is national security. How can you send craft through a porthole, through a rip in space, in the sky, and put that onto a battleground? They were interested in that. If they're witnessing that at the ranch, they want to know how to do that or deploy soldiers. Weird stuff.
2: In watching your movie and reading the book and following this for many years in the press, going back to that original Deseret News story in the 1990s, what occurs to me still is that Mrs. Sherman seems to be the key to the whole thing. Has she ever been brought back out there with these various investigative teams?
3: Absolutely wants nothing to do with the ranch, the property, the story, anything. They would not go on camera. They would not be interviewed modern day for the film. There's no interest. Remember, if this is real, it's terrifying. And that's what the sense that I get from the family that you mentioned.
2: Right. But for a long time, her husband, the rancher, he did work there with NIDS, both as kind of a caretaker and to try to point them in the direction where experiences had happened to his family, right?
3: He wanted to get to the bottom of it. He had his cattle mutilated, his dogs murdered. He was being run off his property, he thought at first, by the United States government. He wanted to figure out who was flying these ships and doing these kinds of strange things. Yes, he wanted answers. He was bold, strong, smart, well-educated, and tried to help the NIDS team hunt or stalk whatever this phenomenon is. Again, they were not successful. It followed them. There was a hitchhiker effect with the phenomenon itself, which I've heard over and over by DIA, by local authorities. It follows you. It followed him and his family through two states. It's corrosive. It seems to attach to you and slowly buries itself within you. It's very strange.
2: The encounters and the activity always went way up when she was there.
3: Well, there are people that seem to antagonize the phenomenon, but let's go a little bit broader. We need to really look at it this way. Skinwalker Ranch was a living laboratory, is a living laboratory used to study a much larger, global, enduring, historic phenomenon around since ancient times. So it is a great place to observe it. Is it only happening on the ranch? Is it invoked most by the old, you know, owner? No, not at all. The Uinta Basin is inundated with bizarre, high strangeness. The phenomenon expresses itself, gives performances, in fact, all throughout the Uinta Basin and probably all throughout the world, but we're seeing it in a heightened state there in the Uinta Basin. And that's what this movie really engages, is this story of how our government studied the paranormal.
2: Tell me about the screening of Hunt for the Skinwalker.
3: We had a private screening in Las Vegas with some, you know, really kind of interesting guests that came in and got to see the movie for themselves, people involved, in fact, with the story.
2: Now, I heard that one of the people in the New York Times UFO study group story last year, Lou Elizondo, the head or the former head of this Pentagon UFO study group, was at your movie.
3: I heard that as well.
2: How do you like it?
3: I can't comment on that any further. I shouldn't comment on that any further. But yeah, it was look, really interesting people were in the crowd that night, and people that were involved with this story on multiple levels.
2: Was Robert Bigelow there?
3: Again, it was a private screening.
2: So Hunt for the Skinwalker has been out on iTunes for the past week plus now. What does it do next?
3: We were number one top documentary on iTunes, and then it was hovering between number one and four for days. We really hit a nerve, man. That's kind of what I'm noticing.
2: In Hunt for the Skinwalker, the book ends with a request for information on similar places around the world, because it's not just something that happens on this 480-acre ranch. It's a phenomenon that shows up in different places around the world. Now, I know NIDS at one point was looking for other properties like this to study.
3: Yes, there were other locations. You know, I say properties, I'm not sure. Locations, absolutely. Other locations identified both by the Defense Intelligence Agency as well as by private industry in these studies. Yeah, the book really opened the gates there. And there are other places like this, other pockets in the world where they say, you know, the veil is thin.

0: intended to have something on tonight's program about the mysterious sudden closure of the National Solar Observatory in Sunspot, New Mexico. And it all got so dumb so quickly that once again an apparent mystery dissolves into an acid of ugly nonsense. Maybe something happened up there in the mountains. People are sure acting extra weird about it all. People including the FBI agents who were on site, the military pilots flying Black Hawk helicopters around the observatory and visitor center, the management of the observatory, the director of the observatory, everybody acting very weird in ways that make no sense at all. The sheriff agrees. The sheriff's department was shut out of the whole situation, and now, finally, a patsy. A groundskeeper living in a trailer on site has his name dumped into the sewage pond of life-changing accusations, but with no charges, no arrest. What a garbage world we live in, the world of modern people. Lots of potential with our species. Lots of potential and very little use of it. We should be as gods, and what do we spend our time doing? What do we spend our thoughts and energy upon most of the time, even people graced with the opportunity to do good and important work? Nonsense and garbage, junk mail, the garbage cell phone that rings all day from faked phone numbers, scams and threats read by a computer. Scumbags and liars, every institution soiled and stinking. The widowhood of every government signs for all to see. There are indeed places and seasons when and where the veil is thin, the veil between worlds, between our flesh and blood and garbage world and that one we have either imagined into existing on the other side or that may truly exist independent of our longings, our dreams. But that veil becomes as solid as a concrete wall when we market it, when we try to prove it, when we claim to understand it. You have been listening to Desert Oracle Radio. Good night from the Voice of the Desert.
1: 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I think maybe those berserkers kind of gave a bad vibe to grizzly bears. Do you? Well, I thought I'd look up a little bit from a book about bears and read it to you today. This book is The Behavior of North American Mammals by Mark Elbrook and Kurt Reinhardt. And I'm reading to you about the brown bear, Ursus arctos. Other names are grizzly bear, Kodiak bear, and silvertip. So the Lewis and Clark expeditions encountered and killed many brown bears, and they wrote about them with great trepidation. They sent their specimens to George Ord, who, without having ever seen a living brown bear, gave them the name Ursus horribilis to reflect their rumored savagery and brutal nature. Indigenous people throughout the West also respectfully feared the strength and power of brown bears. Foraging Tuchoni women in the Yukon never called bears by their name so as not to draw their attention, and they respectfully walked around bear defecations so as not to insult them. Many tribes refused to hunt bears or did so only under special circumstances. Athabascan hunters quickly poked out the eyes of bears they killed so that the bear wouldn't know who'd committed the hunt and come back to exact revenge. The bears encountered by Lewis and Clark were called grizzly bears, and they were considered a species distinct from the brown bears of Europe and other parts of the world. Today, all brown bears are classified as a single species, and certain regional populations as subspecies. The grizzly bear of the Rocky Mountains is now called brown bear Ursus arctos horribilis. We talked about black bears last week being in hyperphagia, and those grizzlies are in hyperphagia right now too. And both species, when they are so intent on finding food to fatten up for winter, they're going to be even easier to surprise, and you don't want to do that. So be careful out there. If you're hunting, be sure you are staying clear of any carcasses. Know your bear signs. If you don't already, go to some expert sources and find out what the signs of the bears are, and stay away from those areas. Let those bears survive another year. And changing the topic just a little bit, here comes an episode of Field Notes.
2: It's time for Field Notes, brought to you by the Montana Natural History Center. My husband is an herpetophile. He's been snake crazy ever since he was a kid, as he's often fond of saying. While I'm not particularly phobic about them, I never had much experience with snakes of any kind until we moved to Montana, and I'm sure I harbor many misconceptions about their habits. This past summer, we spent a lot of time in eastern Montana, fishing and camping in the foothills of the Rocky Mountains, prime rattlesnake country. One morning, as I was shaking out a groundcloth in preparation for setting up our tent, a distinct buzzing sound, not that loud but definitely unlike the sound of wind through the grass or any insect or bird, stopped me cold. I'm not sure I'd even ever heard a rattlesnake in the flesh before, but my body knew it before my brain did. I looked carefully, but I didn't see anything. I waited, but heard nothing more. I thought perhaps I'd been mistaken, so I continued with the tent. Within a minute, another buzz, this time a little more insistent. And this time I did see the cause. A 5 or 6 foot prairie rattlesnake moving unhurriedly off, not too concerned, just giving me notice. His brown and greenish coloration perfectly matched the surrounding dirt and grass. He was probably on a morning route between the river and a nearby hillside of exposed sandstone and shrubs. We watched him go, and for the remainder of our time there we did not cross paths again, to our mutual relief, I'm sure. Starting in October, prairie rattlesnakes congregate in dens, piling into cracks and crevices in rock walls that may have served the same overwintering purpose for thousands of years. In May, they emerge from total darkness and spend a few weeks warming up and resetting their biological clocks, orienting to the sun before setting off on their separate ways in search of food and mates. A snake might migrate many miles from its hibernating place, moving in a straight line, continually testing for the presence of prey by using the sensitive organs on the roof of its mouth. Once snakes have reached a place where the concentration of prey appears adequate, they remain, searching out ground squirrels, deer mice, rabbits, and other groceries. These summer feeding grounds may also be staging areas from which snakes make forays to find a mate, sometimes a tricky proposition for the males, since in any year only half the female population is available to mate. The other half are pregnant and have remained in rookeries near their hibernating place to give birth to live young in late August and September. Females can also store sperm and so don't necessarily need to breed every year in order to produce offspring, making it that much tougher on the males. Come autumn, not long after the young of the year are born, the adults begin to return to their time-tested dens, ensuring their survival for another spring. It appears that communal hibernation and birthing aggregations are unique to snakes living in extreme climates, and that it is behavior evolved to cope with harsh conditions. I'm Caroline Kurtz for Field Notes, brought to you by the Montana Natural History Center, providing natural history education for schools and the public throughout Montana. If you have an observation of the natural world that you'd like to share on the radio, contact the Nature Center for information on writing a field note of your own. Call 327-0405 to find out more, or visit us on the web at www.montananaturalist.org.

0: Well, Raptor Fest is coming up October 7th and 8th, and I hope you can make it out there. It's all at Bridger Bowl. It's free, very informative, and lots of fun for all ages. Try to make it out there if you can. Here's a little bit more about raptors from Steve Hoffman.
1: The sharpton is the most likely of the three to visit your bird feeder. Anybody had a sharpton at their bird feeders? Yeah, especially in the winter. So the sharpton, again, small head, and the tail tends to be very squared off at the tip, okay? And the tail is proportionally not as long as what we see in the Cooper's Hawk or the Goshawk, actually. Flying mallet, very small head. The young birds are heavily streaked breast and belly, pretty evenly streaked. The Cooper's, this bird has a full crop right here. Mm-hmm. See, when raptors eat, they don't know when or where they're going to get their next meal. So they gorge. They fill up their stomach and they keep eating and they fill up their esophagus. It's like a little pouch of food in their throat. And as they digest the food in their stomach, the food in their throat goes down and gets digested too. But you can see birds. We might see birds tomorrow. There was a bird that we saw yesterday that had a red tail with a big bulge in its throat. And that just eaten. It had just eaten the meal. And over a period of hours, it will eventually digest all that and put on some fat. And you won't see that bulge, like a softball in its throat. Did you see that there? Yeah.

0: And the Cooper's has this distinct white band on top of the tail. You cannot see this from up looking up at the bird, but if you're looking down on the tail, and this bird has an obvious white band on it, and look how rounded the tail is. See how rounded it is? The central tail feathers are longer than the outer tail feathers. That's a Cooper's. The white tail band tip and the rounded tail make it a Cooper's. And the tail is super long. It looks like super long. Now the Sharpton has a very rounded head, small head. The Cooper's has more of a rectangular head. And the eye is more forward in the head on the Cooper's. The eye on the Sharpton is more in the center of the head. See that? But adult male coops have a lighter nape. Coopers and female coopers, they have it, but to a lesser extent. And Sharptons don't have it at all. The crown and the nape are the same color on a Sharpton. On a goshawk, the crown and the nape are the same color. On a Cooper's, particularly the male, the crown is very dark on top, but it's set off by a lighter nape. And if you're looking down on a Cooper's flying by and you see that, you know that's a Cooper's hawk. Okay? Now also, you saw that distinct white tail tip on the Cooper's. Look at this on the Sharpton. It's what I call just a dirty white tip. You can't really see a distinct white band, can you? It hardly even shows up at all. It's so faint. And look how skinny those Sharpton legs are. So, and they eat almost nothing but songbirds. Sparrows, warblers, nuthatches. I once saw a Sharpton grab a chickadee right over my head once in the woods. I'll never forget that. It just came zipping in there and snagged it. And the chickadee was looking at me, so I was distracting the chickadee, so it didn't see the Sharpton coming. So it's all my fault. Okay, the great ghost of the forest, look how grayish the wing lining is, the chest, the belly, and this black mass coming out behind the eye, and you can't see this very well, but it's got a white line above the eye. And the white undertail coverts right here. But the juvenile goshawk has streaking all the way down to the undertail coverts. So the undertail coverts are not white in the juvenile. They're whiter than not, but they've got these dark streaks that darken up the undertail coverts a bit. And the streaking is heavier than a Sharpie or a Cooper's, all the way down to the belly. And it's also heavily mottled in the wing lining. But I don't know if you noticed this, but this goshawk, look at the wing shape. Isn't it a little bit falcon-like? And you can see that when it's flying. It looks a little, the wing is more tapered than in a Cooper's or a Sharpton. And it almost makes you want to call it a falcon, but it's not. It's just a goshawk. And they are one of the rarest birds we see up there, and the numbers keep declining. I could have shown you a graph, but it's bad. They're between forest fires, bark beetles, drought, and logging, they don't have any forest anymore. So they don't have any breeding grounds. So we're not seeing goshawks much at all anymore. It's been a big change in the last 25 years.
1: Now I've got a little more of some samples of the ghost walk I went on a couple weeks ago. First, I'm going to play a little bit of an interview with one of the members of the Bozeman Paranormal Society, Shauna.
2: So there's a time when, like, before I knew about paranormal, I was pregnant with my daughter at the time. Mm-hmm. I never believed in this stuff. Never. And then all of a sudden, I'm like trying to go to sleep. I still have my eyes closed. You know, I'm not fully asleep. But then I hear a little girl laughing in my bedroom. Like, we had no little girls in the house, none whatsoever. We only had little boys, my nephews. And I wake up, and she's standing at the end of my bed in a pink dress with long brown hair, waving at me. And I'm like, what in the world is going on? So, and then within a second, she disappears. And I'm like, babe, did you see that?
1: Did you ever find out who she was?

0: No, because I didn't want to do stuff like that with my nephews in the house, you know. But now it's like the house that we moved out of a year ago, like yesterday, a year ago, it was pretty crazy because after my stepmom died, you know, I wanted to get a hold of her, you know, because I miss her so much. I'm still grieving over her death because it's been almost 2 years. But all of a sudden, I'm cleaning my dad's bathroom because I'm trying to make money to go to Colorado because that's where we went last year. We took a trip. And all of a sudden, the water turns on by itself. And after that, I'm like, what in the world is going on? Is it my stepmom or is it my brother? You know, and then after that, I walked out of the bathroom and in the corner of my parents' bedroom, I heard a woman say hello. And then I'm like, I started tearing up because I knew right then and there that was my stepmom. And I felt like something touched my right side. And I'm like, I kind of back it up. But I was like, okay, gotta, like, you know, I gotta, like, calm myself because I know that was my stepmom letting me know that she is there with me.
1: Nice. Thank you.
0: You're welcome.
2: Last week, I played a few excerpts from our ghost walk, and I hope you enjoyed those. I'm going to continue this week with a few stops right along Main Street.
3: This is the Bozeman Hotel. It was built in 1889, and it has definitely the three floors, and it is now no longer a hotel, and it boasts several different businesses that are private upstairs. And up in the third floor, there used to also be a doctor's office as well, and lots of procedures. There's also been murders and suicides in this building as well. So, and the fun thing is the ghosts in this building are mostly on the third floor, but sometimes you'll get the EMF meter to go off in the weird corners of this building.
4: Like what,
3: here? Yep, that has never gone off the last couple tours. For some reason, kids and this tour, they seem, if I only have adults during this tour, no EMF meters will go off. Only when kids are on my tour.
4: See, this is where I'm worried.
5: Yeah, I would be right here.
4: Like, I can't tell if it's going to matter. It keeps, like, changing when I
3: push it. Oh, weird. And no, it shouldn't be because I've been charging it for 2 days.
4: Yeah.
3: And then also, on the third floor, they had lights turning on and off, seeing shadow figures. I had to attend this tour. And fun fact is, they own a printing shop on the third floor, and they would close up for the night to come back to the printers completely turned on again. So, just weird. Things, and like I said, the EMF meters sometimes go off, and sometimes, like, the dowsing rods are kind of weird in this building. I'll let you guys kind of at least investigate this part. Don't, like, wander that direction too much. Maybe stay. You can kind of go up to the stairs right there, so. But I think they found the ghost already.
4: Yeah,
3: so,
4: dang it, just.
3: Yeah,
4: it glitched again.
5: It caught when I was standing right there, something grabbed my hoodie.
3: Oh, weird.
5: That's why I'm over here now. I'm like, nope.
6: Nope, not today.
5: Because, you know, there was a wide opening, and I'm, like, standing where Elise is, yeah. And all of a sudden,
6: here, I'll demonstrate.
5: I feel something going.
3: Weird. Bozeman used to have tunnels that led all the way up to the Wilson School, all the way down here. And they were used for the Prohibition era and also the opium dens in business use as well. This building here used to have a streetcar business that operated until the 1920s. And unfortunately, during a heavy snowfall, and cars becoming more popular, they did have to close it down. Why I mention that is because there is a tunnel entrance underneath the Eagles. They now just kind of use it for storage now. But
1: and most of it has been paid off now as well. And they, why I also mentioned it is because when we guys were crossing the street, it also goes through the Bosun Creek as well. And there's been several people that have actually drowned in the Bosun Creek. And we assume that that the energies from that is why this place is so active. It's so spooky.
7: Where's
1: so,
7: the Bosun Creek?
1: It says you didn't. You, when you go over
7: the
1: here,
7: one that
1: yeah.
7: Goes down the side of
1: yeah.
7: It. Okay. Sorry,
1: so, no worries. No. So, and there, especially there was two ladies that did die, and they did fall into the creek. And apparently that's why we assume that's why there's so much paranormal activity. It's because of all the tunnel systems and the creek flowing through the Bozeman area. The building over here is the Eagles Bar, and it was built in 1968. It was for several different entertainers to come out and entertain. Up in the second floor, they have had pretty much an entity pushing them out of the way while there has been a concert or something going on. They've also had dinnerware also fly off the shelves as well. So,
7: okay,
1: I was doing a tour one day, and we were walking with a group that was here for a school reunion, right? And we were walking past here, and this lady was holding me in that meter. And all of a sudden, she's like, it started to go off right here. So she said, can we stop here for a reason? And she told me it's because when she was a teenager, this is a girl, lady was like older, like an older gal. And she goes, there's a story behind this place. When I used to work here when I was 16, my boss at the time ended up dying from a freak accident in Billings and was jumping out of an airplane and his parachute didn't deploy.
7: Oh my God.
1: So, and all of a sudden, like, the EMF meter went off right here for when she was thinking of him. And I thought that was kind of weird. And when it spikes to red, I'm kind of weirded out by that, actually. So, anyways, then I took a tour, and I decided I was just going to start skipping this part, because we were, like, a group of 20. And I wasn't going to just stop here, just because we're a group of 20 and whatnot. But I ended up having to, because this one gal, when I have too many people, I have to encourage them to use apps and stuff, just because it's just so much. And she had an app on here, on her phone, and we had to stop here because it said accident. And I was like, that's really weird. And then it started to list off the summer months, and that's when he died. And then we decided to just kind of like do a session here. It was like maybe 5 minutes because it's just such a large group. It's not even funny. But anyways, I always like to talk to him here. I'll show you guys my dowsing rod. I end up just, they just work, I don't know about me anymore. So anyways, is there a man here?
8: Oh, there's Dave.
1: And can you point to yourself? I'm not even gonna look.
8: That one.
1: Because it's been standing next to the kids all time.
8: Right here?
1: I know. I have a feeling. Are you happy I brought you kids?
8: Yeah.
1: And he was only 18 years old.
8: Aww.
1: So he was a very old guy. So
8: sad.
1: Very sad. And are you glad that I brought you some people to visit?
9: Were you lonely when you didn't have people?
8: Yeah, you know.
1: Yes. Can you go across and tell these people hello?
8: Hi.
1: Wow. It's that man. Look at that picture. Joshua's the expert ghost
10: looks like
1: picture.
10: Oh, wow.
1: Look at that.
11: Oh my.
1: Wow. Like right here.
12: Nice.
9: How
12: I told Katie to be pointed up there.
1: Yeah. Oh, there's a that
3: Does the rain help you communicate?
10: Yes.
11: Wow. Like a sperm.
3: Yes.
10: Oh my gosh.
3: Because.
9: Whoa.
10: Okay. This one's working.
3: See, they're standing by the kids. Did you not see that?
10: Right there.
3: Wow. Where are you guys?
10: Still over near us. This one was going red for a second too.
3: Yeah.
10: And it's still broken.
3: Can you spike both of those objects for us to red? That
10: this
3: these
10: one
3: kids
10: goes
3: are
10: to
3: all
10: yellow. Yellow's like the highest.
9: This one goes to yellow too. So three.
12: Maybe one's
3: keep trying to go to red. There you go. Oh. Go to red.
9: It keeps going
10: this
9: up
10: one like
3: there go, there you go. You're trying to spike the other one. I saw that.
9: Like this one.
3: I saw it for a minute. There it goes a little bit.
10: Isaac's works. This one.
9: It's glitched. I can't see anything because it's glitching again.
10: Yeah. Oh, see, that one went back up to yellow again. Yellow is like the highest.
12: You don't
10: this one goes on
12: keep
10: the
12: trigger depressed. It doesn't.
3: Oh, look, it stops a little bit there. Can you tell these people see you later by spiking both of those boxes up to red or even as best
10: yellow.
3: As you can?
10: Yeah, yellow.
9: Okay. Oh, it hit red.
10: Yeah, this one's
3: thank you.
9: Thank you. Bye-bye.
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1: 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You can find more information, schedules, and tickets at pinecreeklodgemontana.com. 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Hey, kids of Gallatin Valley, we've got a show just for you. Monday, Tuesday, and Thursday afternoons from 4 to 5, we air Kids GVM on KGVM Bozeman, 95.9 FM and KGVM.org, featuring episodes of a science program called Brains On and children's stories. The K is for kids.

0: Hi, this is Bob Wall. I've been involved with Gallatin Valley Community Radio for several years now. 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

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I'm your host, Bob Wall, and each week I'll play some cool jazz to help you chill out after the Monday blues. 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

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I'm your host, Bob Wall. It's time tonight for Bedtime Bombshells. 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And tonight, I've got a treat for you. 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
2: All right, I thought tonight I would play the last two sets from the Punk Rock Pep Rally that took place over in Red Lodge on the 22nd of August. I've been playing some of these the last several weeks on Bedtime Bombshells, and I've just got two sets left for you, so I'll get those going tonight. And the first one was by a band from right here in Bozeman, the Goners UK, and I just saw them. They played at the Labor Temple on Friday night, just the 2nd of October, a couple nights ago, and they rocked it hard. And this set from the Punk Rock Pep Rally was a good one, too, so I'm going to play that for you. So I hope you'll kick back and get comfortable. Maybe don't get too comfortable. If you feel an uncontrollable urge to mosh around your living room, let her rip. But here's the Goners UK right here on Bedtime Bombshells.

0: Thank you. 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
1: Ever.
0: I don't practice though. How you guys doing? You guys having a good time?
1: Shout out to All for None and Fallen Women for putting this together. How cool is this? Yeah. And congratulations to you guys for putting this together, man. It's so rad. The movie was sick last night. This is awesome. 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
1: Holy fuck, you guys!
0: I'm sorry, chill out. Alright, what are we doing? Oh, this one's called Light 'Em Up, see if you know it.

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0: Thanks to all the bands that played. We got one more coming up.
1: This Count Baca was rad, and they drove all the way from Pueblo, Colorado, so thanks so much for them. I feel like we should have linked up with them forever, guys.

0: Thank you guys, appreciate it. Where's Spike Mondo? If those little motherfuckers are outside.
1: Oh my god, right there!
0: I love those videos so much.

Is that last song, Alpha Man, is coming up next to close out the night. It's a Motorhead song, and it's called Ramones. Sing it with us.

0: All right, that was The Gone Is UK live at the Roosevelt Center in Red Lodge for the Punk Rock Pep Rally on the 22nd of August of 2026. 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I'm your host, Bob Wall, and you're listening to Bedtime Bombshells. I want to get into the next set from the Punk Rock Pep Rally and the last set for the evening of that event, but I want to thank a couple of our underwriters first. KGVM is thankful for the support of Cactus Records and Gifts, located at 2742 West Main, next to Rook's across from the mall. 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The following shows are coming up at Pine Creek: Tyler John Kraling on Wednesday, October 7th, Jess Alstad on Thursday the 8th, Way Down North on Saturday the 10th, West Dakota Stutter on Sunday the 11th, 49 Winchester with Briscoe on Tuesday, October 13th, to wrap up the season at Pine Creek. You can find more information, schedules, and tickets at pinecreeklodgemontana.com. They hope to see you soon for some music between the pines. All right. The last set of the Punk Rock Pep Rally was by the one of the two bands that organized it. One of the bands was Fallen Women. They helped All for None, who are from right there in Red Lodge, and put this whole thing together. It was a great party, a real fun time there at the Roosevelt Center over in Red Lodge. So hoping they'll do it again next year, maybe. And if they do, I'm going to definitely try to get over there for it again. I'm going to play their set for you now. This is All for None right here on Bedtime Bombshells.
1: We're All for None. We're out of Red Lodge. I don't know why I chose us to go last to follow all those guys. Hey, hard act to follow. So we're gonna come here and suck it up for you.
2: Do the flashing thing. You
1: should flash your tickets up.
2: What was it? It'll be Independence Day when everybody forgets everything.
1: Oh, Men in Black? Anyway, here's a song. It's about Red Lodge. It's called Plan B.

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1: That's why we got our sweatbands on. See, we were red, white, and blue, but Greg lost his.
2: White wristband parties.
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0: 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Here's a song new for you, Red Lodge. It's called First World Problems. 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
0: We've never made a mistake on this song.
1: That's never made a mistake ever.
0: It's 100% perfect. Okay. Design and execution.
1: Well, this one's called Couch Dreams.

0: Thanks, guys. Thanks for lunch. I had a couple flubs on lyrics, but
1: hey, you know, wait. You guys don't know what I was saying anyway.
2: Nothing's easy.
0: All right, well, you guys still hanging in there?
3: Yeah!
0: Okay.
4: Danny, where's Zach?
0: So this is a...
4: Record this song for Zach.
0: This was called A Good Day for Filming. I know no one in this room's had one.
3: Not ever.
0: God, it really works in Red Lodge. These other towns are like, what are you talking about? We're all fresh in the ankle monitor free up here.
1: I've been free, man, for 2 days now.
0: Oh, man, yeah. Allegedly. Oh, yeah. I like your tan line. The ankle monitor tan line. All right, so it's a good day for filming.

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0: Brotherly love. What do you think? Should we call it quits after the song?
2: No.
0: All right, well, we'll see. We'll see. This is called Punchline Abram.

0: That's it. That's the end of the pep rally. Do you guys like it? What? You want a basketball? One more? Two more. Two more.
1: Come on.
0: We'll do two more.
1: Let's go.
0: Two, that's it. So it's called As I See.

0: 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That's all.
1: Thank you, everybody.
0: We want to thank you guys for hanging out, all the bands that came, everyone that helped put this on. So here we go. This is what it's about, living life, man. Psycho flipping.

0: it at us, and especially you guys. So let's do it again. We're out of here.
1: That was All for None live at the Roosevelt Center in Red Lodge on the 22nd of August, wrapping up the Punk Rock Pep Rally. And that wraps up the live music recordings for tonight's Bedtime Bombshells. I'm your host, Bob Wall, and you're listening to KGVM Bozeman, the audio mirror of the Gallatin Valley, 95.9 FM, KGVM.org online. Going to thank a couple of our underwriters here, then play you some album cuts to finish out the time and get us up to the midnight hour. 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
1: All right. Thought I'd start this last set out with a cut from the new album by Fairly Brief from right here in Bozeman, the title cut from their album Death, Taxes, and Dry Spells that dropped just a week or so ago. And I'm going to play you some songs by bands that played with the Goners UK last Friday night, October 2nd, down at the Labor Temple. The night kicked off with Prince. Thought I'd play you a cut of theirs called Truck Stop off of their new album, Fresh Prince of Belgrade. And then Me Grimlock was back out from Seattle, played a great set. They've got a new EP out called Bullfights in Tijuana. I'll play a cut off of that called Stupid Girl. And then play you some ska, a band from Missoula that came over for the show on Friday night. They're called Big Mosquito. It was my first time seeing them. I've seen a couple of them playing with Seditious Activities, but this is the ska band that they're in. And they've got a EP out, a live EP called Subtower Session 2026. I'll play you a cut off of that called What's Red Between the Lines.

That was Big Mosquito from their album Sub Tower Sessions 2026 with What's Red Between the Lines. Before that, Me Grimlock did Stupid Girl, and Prince did Truck Stop. All bands that played at the Labor Temple on Friday night. I think I'll have them on Bedtime Bombshell sometime in the not-too-distant future, along with the Goners UK. I started the set out with Fairly Brief and the title cut of their new album, Death Taxes and Dry Spells. Been kind of getting into the ska, so I think I'll finish off with some ska songs here. One by a band I saw down at the filling station 2 or 3 weeks ago, the Upskometrists. From their album, Thank You, Captain Scobvious, I'll play you Pick It Up Again. Then I picked up a couple random ska punk albums off of Bandcamp for Bandcamp Friday last Friday night. I'll play you Bad Operation and Chokehold from their album Everything Must Go that came out this year. And then Kill Lincoln from their album Can't Complain and Used Up. I'll wrap it up with a band called We Are the Union from their album Ordinary Life and Big River.

0: That was Big River by We Are the Union. Before that, Kill Lincoln did Used Up. Before that, Bad Operation did Chokehold. And the Opscometrists, another band from over in Missoula, did Pick It Up Again. That does it for tonight's Bedtime Bombshells. I'm your host, Bob Wall. I'll be back again next Sunday night at 10 to do it again. Hope you'll keep it tuned right here to KGVM. We've got a replay of this week's Flying V Show, the Metal and Hardcore Years, coming up next, so keep it locked and have a great night, everyone. 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
1: There was a friend of mine on murder, and the judge's gavel fell. 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

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Right now we're doing a little sonic worship with a band called AC/DC. I'll read off all the titles when we get closer to the top of the hour, but yeah, let's go. 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

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You were just finishing out an hour sonic worship with the Akadaka Band. First real hard rock band I ever found. My first AC/DC record was Dirty Deeds Done Cheap, Done Dirt Cheap, brand new at the time, 1986.

But this was my second AC/DC record, Back in Black, which came out in 1980. I was 10 years old, so a little too young to have bought it new, but

underwriter for the V Show, as always, Whistlepig Korean, 25 North Wilson, in beautiful downtown Bozeman, Montana. 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Open at 5 usually, I think tonight. Yes, indeed. Ross also does, Ross the owner, one of the owners also does Whistlepig music, which contributes enormously to our local music scene here. And he's got a great brand called Prince. You should go check it out, and you should buy their record at Wax Tyrant Records, right in that same building, 25 North Wilson, in beautiful downtown Bozeman. Underwriter for hour two is Cactus, across from the mall, or online at cactusrecords.net.

All right, to start off hour two, we lost a longtime rock and roll person from Australia as well, which is what made me think of doing the hour AC/DC tribute. Angry Anderson from the band Rose Tattoo, he did indeed pass away last week. So here's a couple from them. Rose Tattoo, only on KGVM and KGVM.org, 95.9 in Bozeman, Montana. 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Keep it rocked for hour two on the V.

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So we can just keep blasting till the top of the hour. This is Fireman, Firewoman. Before that was She Sells Sanctuary and Love Removal Machine at the top of that little mini cult set. Here's a great band called Generation X. Enjoy.

Thanks for tuning in, you guys. That last three was from the Vibrators. They're so great, you have to know who it is. It's a greatest hits record called The Greatest Punk Hits, but I think they have like six records or something. You got to check it out. It's so good. All the way from London to San Francisco. All right, thanks for listening, everybody. We got 12 minutes left. We're going to do another great English band called the Sperm Birds, and then maybe some Clash, see what else we got going on, and catch you next week, Tuesday, from 1, 2, 3. 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

0: 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I'm your host, Pat Loken, and this is Green Room Graffiti, tunes by artists leaving their mark on a venue near you. Tonight, I've got some tracks from Wind in the Willows, recorded in May of 2022. And this was one of the last shows they did while they were still a going enterprise. Doesn't rule out the possibility that they might do a reunion show sometime in the future, but for now, this is what we've got to work with, and it's pretty good. So let's get these tracks rolling. Here we go.
1: Y'all ready?
2: Hello, everyone. How's it going? We are so, so, so excited to see all these amazing faces tonight. If I could thank each and every one of you, I would. So I'm just going to say right now, thank you all so much for coming.

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And you can't make us cry until the end, at least, okay?

Yeah.

0: Thank you, everybody. First of all, it's way too hot in here, so I have to take off my jacket. Well, now I feel weird about it. So for those of you who don't know, we just released our third album today. We are so, so proud of all the work we did. It was definitely the hardest we've ever worked together to produce an album as a band and with our amazing producer, Luke. So we're real, real proud of that. We hope you all give that a listen. You bought all of our t-shirts on the first day, within the first hour, so that's pretty cool. This next one is a song off of that brand new album, so if you've gotten the chance to listen to it today, you might recognize it.
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0: 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I'm your host, Pat Loken, and you're listening to Green Room Graffiti, tunes by artists leaving their mark on a venue near you. We've got some tracks from Wind in the Willows, recorded live at the Filling Station back in 2022 here for you tonight. But before we get back to that, got a word from our underwriter.
1: 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And on Saturday, September 19th, Four Shilling Short will return to Bozeman for another show at the Gallatin Labor Temple. 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

0: Thank you, everybody.
1: Some of you know, we wrote that song when Ryan and I were like in high school or something, and we were really angsty teens. I don't know if you could tell. And we were in the desert of Utah together, and we like kind of got lost on this hike and found this like sick amphitheater. We were like walking around and like clanking stones together.
0: And we're like, we're gonna write a song.
1: And we did. And that was that song.
0: That's like for real 7 years old.
2: That's crazy.
0: This song is not 7 years old. This one is off of our newest album. This one is called Calliope.

0: As a fun fact, Ryan recorded like half of our album with a broken neck and in a neck brace. It's there on the floor.
1: What a trooper.
0: We're gonna switch up instruments really quick. Can anyone hear my piano? Can I have a little more in the monitor? Thank you.
2: Guitar's pretty hot.
0: I'm gonna go for it. If I blow your ears out, sorry.
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I'm your host, Pat Loken, and we're listening to Green Room Graffiti, tunes by artists leaving their mark on a venue near you. In this case, Wind in the Willows, live from the Filling Station, recorded in May of 2022. So let's keep these tracks rolling. Here we go.

0: fact, everybody. Ryan Topman didn't really break his neck skiing. He broke it over that funky-ass baseline. Hey, what's this one about?
1: It's a fun game. You have to figure out what it's about. A lot of people are like, it's a love song, or like, it's like a sexy time song. And you're like, well, maybe, but like, really listen to the lyrics and figure it out.
0: Thank you.

0: 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Ryan's sad about
1: Sorry,
0: it, but.
1: Ryan. All right, you guys.
0: We need some crowd involvement on this next one.
1: It's a sing-along. A lot of you know this song. A lot of you don't know this song. So for those of you who know the song, your job is to teach the others the song. It's pretty simple. It goes like this on the chorus.

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1: She's hot.
0: She's hot and feeding back hot like a wild rangers. 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
2: Hey, do you have your bass on?
0: This song is dedicated to all the assholes out there who think they know what they're talking about. You know those people who, like, quote a meme? And you're like, there's not even real statistics in that. Why are you using this in an argument?
3: Right.
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0: 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I'm your host, Pat Loken, and this is Green Room Graffiti. We're listening to some tracks from Wind in the Willows, recorded back in May of 2022 at the Filling Station. And we'll keep them rolling. Here they go.
1: All right. We're going. I'm focusing.

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1: 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I'm your host, Pat Loken. And this is a Green Room Graffiti, tunes by artists leaving their mark on a venue near you. We're listening to a recording of Wind in the Willows from May 2022 at the Filling Station. And we'll get back to that here in a minute after a message from an underwriter.
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I'm your host, Pat Loken, and this is Green Room Graffiti, tunes by artists leaving their mark on a venue near you. 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And this is really important because it lets us keep on the air, helps pay the rent on the studio, keeps the tower lights on, keeps the transmitter humming. And all of these things let us share free local music with you guys. And we love doing that. So we'll try to keep doing that as long as we can. And with that, let's get back to the tunes. Here's some more Wind in the Willows.

0: You wanna say? 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
1: Alrighty. 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

0: been across Montana and throughout the West the past 5 years. 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And I love each and every one of you so, so, so much. 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
1: We got a few. We're sticking around for a sec.
2: Like, maybe this one?
0: What? Yeah, like, is this one a good one? I don't know.
2: I think so.
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I'm your host, Pat Loken, and this is Green Room Graffiti, tunes by artists leaving their mark on a venue near you. We're listening to Wind in the Willows, recorded live at the Filling Station in May of 2022. And here we get back to the tunes. Let's keep it rolling.

0: more song for you tonight. 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
0: Can we get a little more on this vocal and the piano and the monitor? 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So good.
2: All right, team. 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I wrote this in a moment of saying goodbye to people that you love a lot. And so this one's called Watching Me. I'm gonna take one deep breath and then we'll be ready. Terrible, just listen to the last song on our album. That's what it's supposed to sound like, okay?

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1: 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I'm your host, Pat Loken, and this is Green Room Graffiti, tunes by artists leaving their mark on a venue near you. We've been listening to a recording of Wind in the Willows live at the Filling Station back in May 2022. Got one track left from that for you. And then I think I'll finish the hour out with a couple of live tracks from North Fork Crossing, live at the Folk and Forge in Vineta, Oregon. It's been a pleasure playing tunes for you this evening. Bob Ball's going to take over here in a minute with the Jazz Nightcap, bringing you the freshest live jazz from the downtown Bozeman region of southwest Montana. And with that, we'll keep the tunes rolling. Thanks for listening.

0: Thank you, folks. I got to introduce you over to our Silas. He's our fiddle player named
1: that's
0: Silas.
1: That's me.
0: He's going to sing you a song. This is the title track off the new record. This one's called Portland Rose, sung by Silas Ray on the fiddle.
1: That's right. Yeah, we're not too far from Portland, so this is the perfect place to play it.

0: The following episode of Stargazer Country originally aired on KGVM Bozeman on Thursday, July 16th, 2026 at 7 p.m. KGVM is thankful for the support of Cactus Records and Gifts, located at 2742 West Main, next to Rook's across from the mall. 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
1: 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Why, hello everyone. And welcome back. This is your host, Johnny Mato, and this is episode number 100, Stargazer Country. So excited. And it's been a long road. And this has been very, very fun, very grateful. Thank you to the staff here at KGVM Bozeman 95.9 FM, to Bob and JP and Mark and Sprague and Monica and everybody here that does shows. Sweet Lou has a new one that's great. He's coming up next. But let's get into it. A lot of people are calling up to say some nice words. Bop. That was the song by Hanson. Not playing that today. We are going to presuppose, imagine if you will, or just explore the whole situation of a punk, a cowboy, and an astronaut hanging out, listening to records, sharing stories, and then the lines get blurry. We don't know what's what. So we always start out the right way. Okay, so here's what's up. I have this hold music that I'm going to use while I set up these voice memos, and everyone it's so funny, like, I just only have two hands. That's not true, I have seven hands. So, very grateful for everyone listening. I met someone a few weeks ago who told me she listens to the show every week, and oh god, that was so great, but I do it because I get to do it. Period, next paragraph. So, this hold music is 2010 Toyota Corolla off the record 2003 Toyota Corolla. So, big thank you to Mike Johnson, who has passed away a long time ago, but I remember he had a Toyota Corolla we called the Sea Dog, capital C, Dog, and that's where he introduced us to so much music. R.I.P. Johnson, and I just today, when I ordered pizza, I had to give a name, I said Johnson. So, the name lives on. Let's also give a quick hello to one of our sponsors, KGVM. 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But now, let's get into it. Here's a little hold music while I set things up. Enjoy.

0: Hey, this is your buddy Old Rube. Wondering if you could play the Heartline Special by Dick Curless.
1: I once knew a preacher who was tall, quiet and lean. And on his hip he wore a gun like none I'd ever seen. When challenged by a fast gun, he would beg him not to draw. Then the gun would leap into his hand and fire before he saw. The Heartline Special.

Ah, yes, that was, of course, Raised on Rock and Roll, Strange Magic, good friend David Patillo, and we had a peanut butter and jelly moment back in the days of COVID, and in New York City, and everything was shut down, and we had this aha, come to Jesus moment, and that was Strange Magic doing Raised on Rock and Roll, by the way. There was no music, and so we were just putting our heads together, and he said, how many windows do you have here? And I said, 4. And I said, how many people in your band? And he said, 4. Next thing you know, we started having the best shows ever. So thank you, David. And David called up and is leaving a request, and really appreciate the support, David. And I certainly support what you're doing, and will always be a rock and roll ambassador. I'm setting this up, so give me a minute to get the audio. So let's go back to our hold music, and then we'll set it up. This is the 2010 Toyota Corolla song off the 2003 Toyota Corolla record. I don't understand it, but here goes.

Joe Jones, David from Strange Magic here. As a cowboy and a psychedelic shaman hanging out, I would say they were probably listening to Laughing by David Crosby from If I Could Only Remember My Name. So play that one for me, baby.

All right. That was a great song. Thank you, David. A little country in there, of course. And, you know, anything in life can be dealt with if you end up developing your empathy, right? So, I don't know why. I just felt like saying that. And we heard David Bowie before, Raised on Rock and Roll, Starman, and David Bowie was an empathy factory. They've reached the unreachable. Of course, we had Johnny Thunders, Born to Lose. What a great punk rock anthem. And the Heartline Special, big thank you to Ruben Cinema. That was from, we'll just call him Richard Curlis. This is a PG show. Thank you, Ruben. I just love those shows we had with Strange Magic, and there's other people who had shows with us as well, and so just really want to preserve that memory. And this is a song that I really love by Strange Magic. So this is a David Crosby sandwich. We got two Strange Magic songs operating as the bread and David Crosby as the meat, just the way it should be. Here we go with Queen of the Cool, a song I never get tired of. Sorry, David, I didn't play Swing for the Fences, even though I love sports, especially baseball metaphors. Queen of the Cool, keep it right here.

Just wanted to pipe in here and say, Bozeman, Montana, home of Jason Momoa, lives out here, and he hosted the Ozzy tribute. That's a zillion points. Thank you, Jason.

0: Okay, so we're back. We had a little tech issue, but let's just go back for a second and just give me 1 second and we're gonna launch right in. That was Planet Caravan by Black Sabbath. Thank you to Bob. There was just a whole shutdown here.
1: What's up, Johnny Mado? Happy birthday to you and happy 100th episode of Stargazer Country. That's a pretty sweet accomplishment, man. I'll tell you what I want you to play for me. I want you to play the latest...

0: 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No compre sin visitar Emporio.
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2: 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And added that these are the facts as we know them. 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

This is Peter King. Here's my song, Heart Full of Pain. Yeah, I wrote it in the summer of 2021. Kind of about making long drives, late nights, every night as a working musician, and being really tired and loading in and out gear, all the like sad, unfulfilling parts of being a musician as your job. But there's also a lot of beauty in it as well, which is the people will see the beautiful parts. But the people that you meet along the way are so unique that you realize that everyone is special and you'll never meet another person like that again. So you learn to cherish relationships that you do have, that you're lucky to be blessed with. Thanks very much. Hope you enjoy. Thanks for listening to Stargazer Country.

Welcome back. That last song, Hurricane Lamp, is from a good friend, Eli Bridges. Also, Steph Grace is in that song. Eli, I love so much, and he's done so many shows with me, and we wish him the best. He's in some fancy play. I should look it up. I don't even know what play it is. He's touring, and God bless him. I love what you're doing, Eli, and love you so much. And let's just do a quick recap. Before that, we heard Heart Full of Pain. Thank you to Peter King, really the class act of Bozeman. I love his musical instincts and just such a great example of why it matters to just be sincere. Really that simple. Ritual before that by Earth Tongue of their Dungeon Vision. I would figure a title like that was already taken. Alright, so you got Dungeon Vision, so kudos. Great song. Ritual. Marquee Moon before that. R.I.P. to oh God, it's hard to talk about. Tom Verlaine. Television was great. I keep putting on these lists White Zombie, that Radio 1A. It's called Knuckle Duster. I love it. Thank you to Lincoln Sevier, Going Shopping off the new Going Shopping LP. Planet Caravan before that. We had a little bit of a delay. Thank you to Bob Wall, of course, for just everything just shut down. Anyway, sorry about that. Buzzcocks. I love this song because a good concert always comes with that song, Ever Fallen in Love with Someone You Shouldn't Have Fallen in Love With. You know it's going to be a great show if the sound engineers are playing that. So big shout out to all the great sound engineers, including Mark Cregan. Thank you for the show. Dave Fine, Taj, so many of you that just do such great things. And I'll get into some thank yous later. Planet Caravan, Black Sabbath, blah, blah, blah. Thanks a lot, Ernest Tubb. And then we're back. Let's say a quick hello. Do a quick shout out. KHVM thanks the Community Food Co-op for their support. Local, independent, and community-owned since 1979. 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Bozo.coop. Thank you, co-op. Let's get right back into it. And this is a thank you to an old boss, Jesse Mallon. There's a gentleman here, Sprague, who has impeccable taste, and I recommend his show, Unclaimed Freight, Saturdays 10 to 12. Another guy I work for, Jesse Mallon, going a cappella, he just had impeccable taste, and I just felt this song while I was, he was like interviewing me, and the song was on, and I just loved it, and I've always had it on. This is, of course, the Veblen Underground, and a big RIP to Lou Reed, who was a friend. This is Oh Sweet Nothing. Here we go.

band's awesome. I'd love to hear White Denim's Lock and Key off their new album, 13. I'm actually down here in LA, and I'm going to be shooting the show tonight, and it's kind of the perfect vibe for what you're asking for, and I'm really happy for you, bro. I wish you were here, and I wish I was there.

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Just give it a call because I wanted to congratulate you on 100 episodes of Stargazer Country. Congrats on that, man. Plus 50 years on this planet Earth. Just floating through space. But yeah, I have a...

Sun Pickups at Brooklyn Steel, around the block from where I lived at the time. I'd love it if you could play the song Kissing Families. I believe it's off their first album, Pykele, and that would really take me back to some better days, man. Anyway, congrats again. 50 years and 100 episodes. You're the man. Thanks again for taking my request, and have a great 100th episode, man. 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

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This is Stargazer Country. And this, of course, is... I gotta run down some... We heard Misfits, Concion, Triple Play. Oh my God, Silver Sun Pickups, Doak Hensley, the one and only. Love you, Doak. Glad to be alive. Les Paul and Mary Ford. White Denim, thank you, Michael Larman. Skin Shape, Velvet Underground. Eli Bridges, my dude. Peter King. And now, this is the last song. This is I'm a Cadillac from Mott the Hoople. Special request from Mr. Sprague Hollander. The class of this station is Sprague. Listen to the Sprague Show Saturday, 10 to 12. This is Johnny Mato signing off. I'm a Cadillac. This is Stargazer Country, number 100.

0: Hi, my name's Yvonne, and you're listening to KGVM Bozeman. 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
1: From New York, this is Democracy Now!
2: The result is unexpected. We never get everything we want. I must admit that I was convinced that I was going to win on the first round.
3: I am very happy about the real possibility that 3 weeks from now, Brazil will give a definitive answer that it wants a modern government, a government with fewer ministries, a government that will restore democracy.
1: In Brazil, the race between President Luiz Inácio Lula da Silva and far-right Senator Flávio Bolsonaro is headed to a runoff. If elected, Flávio Bolsonaro has pledged to grant amnesty to his father, former President Jair Bolsonaro, who is under house arrest after being convicted of plotting a coup in 2022. We'll go to Rio de Janeiro. Then, I am Jane Doe. That's become the rallying cry as outrage grows over Cornell University's handling of allegations that a female student was raped by seven fraternity members in 2024. And we'll go to the occupied West Bank to speak with the Palestinian human rights defender Issa Amro. He was detained by the Israeli military for over 7 hours Friday for documenting settler violence.
4: Much for caring and for leading a campaign to release me from the Israeli military detention. I was ill-treated, I was detained illegally by the Israeli soldiers and attacked by Israeli settlers.
1: All that and more coming up. Welcome to Democracy Now!, democracynow.org, The War and Peace Report. I'm Amy Goodman. Brazil's presidential election is heading to a runoff between current Brazilian President Luiz Inácio Lula da Silva and far-right candidate Senator Flávio Bolsonaro. Millions of Brazilians took to the polls Sunday, with Bolsonaro receiving 47% of the vote. Lula trailed behind with 45%. The two will face off again October 25th. Flávio Bolsonaro, a Trump ally, is the son of the former right-wing president Jair Bolsonaro, who is currently serving a 27-year sentence under house arrest after being convicted of plotting a military coup following his 2022 election loss to Lula. This is one of Lula's supporters.
5: There is a great deal of apprehension. I suppose I didn't expect this. I had high hopes that the election would be decided in the first round in Lula's favor. So it's very hard to see us heading into a runoff trailing someone who is beholden to the United States. Someone who, in our view, has bad plans for Brazil. It's too much hopelessness.
1: After headlines, we'll go to Rio de Janeiro for the latest. The U.S. rushed over the weekend to pull all 12 of its B-1 bombers out of RAF Fairford in southern England after commanders reportedly received new warnings of an Iran-backed plot targeting the base. U.S. bombers have flown from the base during the U.S.-Israeli war on Iran. The evacuation was so urgent, some of the bombers and their crews took off before refueling tankers had the chance to support their flights home. At least three planes had landed at their base in South Dakota by Sunday. It comes 1 week after British police arrested five men who were driving white vans near RAF Fairford. The men were released on bail the next day after authorities found no explosives in the vans. Iran says the Strait of Hormuz will remain closed until the U.S. meets conditions from the interim agreement the two countries reached in Islamabad back in June. During the UN General Assembly, Tehran offered to restore normal shipping through the strait within 7 days if its demands are met. Iran says it'll reopen the Strait of Hormuz only if the U.S. ends the war on all fronts, including Lebanon, lifts its naval blockade and sanctions, releases frozen Iranian assets, pays war compensation, recognizes Iran's right to enrich uranium, and accepts Iran's role in governing the strait. Iran's foreign ministry denied reports that Iran had offered UN nuclear inspections in exchange for sanctions relief, saying Tehran's focus right now is the strait, not nuclear talks. This is Iran's foreign minister, Abbas Araghchi.
6: We hope the United States chooses the path of wisdom and reason, but if it once again turns to military options, we are better prepared than before, and we will take whatever measures are necessary to defend ourselves. If it chooses the path of diplomacy, we remain ready. The United States has lost in both war and diplomacy in the past.
1: Yemen's Saudi-backed armed forces announced Sunday the beginning of a major military operation to recapture regions seized by the Iran-backed Houthis, including the Yemeni capital of Sana'a. This is Rashad Al-Alimi, president of Yemen's internationally recognized government.
7: Today I announced the start of military operations to retake the remaining territory of the Republic and extend the authority of the state and its institutions across all national soil. We have issued directives to the armed and security forces and all military formations to begin executing their assigned tasks according to the approved plan until the country is liberated from the grip of the terrorist militia.
1: This came as the Houthis claim responsibility for launching a series of ballistic missile and drone attacks on Saudi Aramco sites in Riyadh and the Quraysh region of Saudi Arabia over the weekend. They said the attacks were in response to dozens of Saudi-led air and missile strikes on Yemen that lasted for 12 hours. In Gaza, an Israeli airstrike killed at least five Palestinians, including four women, in an apartment building in Gaza City early on Saturday. Since last October's so-called ceasefire, 1,400 Palestinians have been killed by Israeli attacks in Gaza. This is Fuad Al-Najjar, who lost his mother and grandmother in Israeli strikes.
3: The occupation doesn't differentiate between a Christian and a Muslim. It targets Christians before Muslims in Gaza. All of us have lost martyrs, and we have wounded people. In almost every home, you will find someone who is either martyred or injured.
1: In the UK, the Green Party has voted to classify Zionism as a form of racism, calling it an ethno-nationalist political project, unquote. The motion also renews the Green Party's call for Britain's Labour government to end all arms trade with Israel and backs a single democratic state throughout the historic Palestine. Israel's government condemned the motion as anti-Semitic and accused the Greens of legitimizing terrorism. Israel's foreign minister, Gideon Saar, said he would bar party leader Zach Polanski from entering Israel. Polanski did not cast a vote. Cornell University President Michael Kotlikoff says he welcomes an independent investigation over the school's failure to properly respond to reports by a 20-year-old undergraduate student who said she was drugged and gang raped by seven fellow Cornell students, members of the Chi Phi fraternity in 2024. Kotlikoff posted this video message on Saturday.
8: In conjunction with our Board of Trustees, I welcome the independent review by an outside law firm into all aspects of Cornell's handling of the 2024 matter, which the Board will announce next week. We also support the Governor's decision to turn the criminal investigation over to the New York Attorney General.
1: Cornell President Kotlikoff is facing mounting calls to resign. Meanwhile, Jane Doe's attorney, Thomas Jufra, told CNN's State of the Union she's been the target of multiple threats and harassment.
9: It seems that if you have a complaining witness saying, I'm 100% certain I was raped, that should make it into a report. You had the group chat inviting people to participate in a rape. You had a complaining witness. You had evidence of a crime, and they didn't follow up on it. They didn't include it. And that's very concerning to me. And I'm not a person who believes in cover-ups, but in this case, I feel like there really was a cover-up.
1: We'll have more on this later in the broadcast. Tennessee's prison chief, Frank Strada, step down from his position later this month as he faces national backlash after overseeing Krista Pike's botched attempted execution. Pike remains hospitalized in critical condition and on a ventilator, unconscious with burns and blisters on both her arms after surviving two doses of pentobarbital. Strada's resignation comes ahead of an independent investigation into what went wrong. Pike's botched execution was reportedly at least the fifth Strada had supervised across two states since 2022. In Strada's previous role as a prison official in Arizona, CNN reports he oversaw three executions that observers and administrators say may have violated state protocols. In Texas, a federal judge in El Paso Friday blocked further border wall construction inside Big Bend National Park in a decision that was hailed by environmentalists. Judge Kathleen Cardone said her injunction will remain in place until a lawsuit filed by the Center for Biological Diversity and others is resolved, and signaled the plaintiff's constitutional claims against the border wall expansion are likely to succeed in court. To see our coverage of this story, go to democracynow.org. President Trump named Director of National Intelligence Jay Clayton as the White House's new AI czar. Clayton will lead a new super intelligence force that Trump says will coordinate the government's work on artificial intelligence. This comes as David Robinson, a senior OpenAI safety staffer, has resigned and says OpenAI's culture is broken. Writing in The Atlantic magazine, Robinson said, quote, "I agree with other recently departed staff that the companies building this technology aren't being nearly careful enough. But I believe we need to look deeper than specific rules or new laws. We need to talk about culture. As the company sprints from one launch to the next, it's failing to achieve the level of care that I believe is needed," he said. Recently, OpenAI called off the launch of a new AI model after its own researchers flagged safety problems during internal testing. The company has also halted training on its most powerful models. In Spain, tens of thousands of people marched in Madrid and other Spanish cities over the weekend as protests continued demanding government action on Spain's worsening housing crisis. Authorities estimated the crowds at 70,000. Organizers said a 500,000 people took part. The protests came a day after opposition lawmakers voted against a housing reform package meant to address public outrage over the eviction of an 87-year-old woman, Mari Carmen, from her lifelong home in Madrid. This is a protester.
10: El grupo de ultraderecha,
11: The far-right group Núcleo Nacional threatened on social media, and there was a counter-protest. Everyone was very nervous and alert, so we set up a security perimeter around the whole camp on top of setting control checks on all accesses to avoid any attack. I think the camp will stay this next week, and let's see next weekend. I think there is a will to resist. Everything is very well organized. I think we'll stay.
1: Spanish Prime Minister Pedro Sanchez earlier today announced a snap election after right-wing parties in Spain's parliament torpedoed the housing measure. The election is scheduled for November 29th. In France, about 500 high schools are partly or fully closed today after a week of student protests were met by riot police. Thousands of students have taken to the streets across France, including in Paris, Marseille, Nantes, and Montpellier, to protest teacher shortages, overcrowded classrooms, and crumbling school buildings. French authorities have arrested more than 5,000 people since the movement began, about 85% of them minors, this according to AFP. The student organizers say the government's offered no concrete measures and are calling for more protests Tuesday. This is 17-year-old high schooler Madeline Landry.
12: It was really difficult to concentrate in the heat, especially when you are in a small classroom with 35 people in it. So it's true that you can very quickly lose concentration. Also, we don't always have fans in every classroom, so it can get really, really hot. And in some classrooms, we're not really allowed to drink water, so that makes things difficult as well.
1: And in India, the youth-led cockroach movement has launched a new wave of nationwide protests demanding the resignation of Chief Election Commissioner Ganesh Kumar. Critics say a process under his oversight stripped tens of millions of people from India's voter rolls in a move that benefits Prime Minister Narendra Modi's ruling BJP party. Thousands rallied in Mumbai on Friday after authorities denied them a permit, while in Delhi, police detained at least 700 people, including opposition politicians, and imposed an internet shutdown. This is a protester in New Delhi.
13: If you are going to stifle freedom of expression in this country, you are stifling democracy. And I don't think the youth of our country will allow this.
1: And those are some of the headlines. This is Democracy Now!, democracynow.org, the War and Peace Report. I'm Amy Goodman. We begin today's show in Brazil, where the presidential race between President Luiz Inácio Lula da Silva and far-right Senator Flavio Bolsonaro is headed to a runoff. During the first round of voting Sunday, Bolsonaro received 47% of the vote. Lula got 45%. Bolsonaro is the son of Brazil's former far-right president, Jair Bolsonaro, currently under house arrest, serving a 27-year sentence after he was convicted of plotting a military coup in 2022 to overturn Lula's win in that year's election. If elected, Flavio Bolsonaro has pledged to grant amnesty to his father and others involved in the coup. Flavio has also vowed to strengthen ties to the Trump administration. In Senate races, Bolsonaro's party secured 19 of the 54 Senate seats up for grabs. In total, the right or far right won 34 seats. Flavio Bolsonaro spoke to supporters in the capital, Brasilia.
3: I am very happy about the real possibility that 3 weeks from now, Brazil will give a definitive answer that it wants a modern government, a government with fewer ministries, a government that will restore democracy. What I have to say is that Lula is fighting for power. He has already contested seven presidential elections. He is concerned about power. I am concerned about Brazil's future. I am fighting for Brazil.
1: Brazilian President Luiz Inácio Lula da Silva addressed supporters in São Paulo.
2: The result is unexpected. We never get everything we want. I must admit that I was convinced that I was going to win on the first round. But we have the second round, and the runoff is the moment of truth. It's time to show the true Brazilian picture, because today is the Brazil we want. So starting tomorrow, we're launching a new campaign.
1: Ahead of the elections, a group of 31 Democratic lawmakers sent a letter to U.S. Secretary of State Marco Rubio accusing the Trump administration of being engaged in a, quote, sustained, multifaceted campaign of interference and destabilization in Brazil, unquote. We go now to Rio de Janeiro, where we're joined by Rodrigo Nunes. His new book out this week, Anatomy of Disintegration, What Brazil Reveals About the Global Far Right. He's Associate Professor of Philosophy at the Pontifical Catholic University of Rio de Janeiro, Brazil, and a visiting fellow at the University of Essex, UK. Rodrigo Nunes, thanks so much for being with us. First, if you can respond to Flavio Bolsonaro coming out ahead 47% to 45% against President Lula, and Lula's even expression of surprise saying he expected to win this round. Of course, then it goes to the next runoff election on October 25th. Can you talk about what happened in Brazil and its significance?
14: Well, I think anyone who'd been following closely the polls and the tendencies in this election would have thought it would be tight, both in the first and in the second round. But everyone really did expect Lula to come marginally ahead of Flavio in the first round. So that was a surprise. Having said that, it isn't a surprise that this is a victory for the right. Everyone could tell that they were going to have the majority in Congress, that they were going to come very close to an easy majority in the Senate, which puts them very close to being able to impeach Supreme Court justices, which has been one of their main rallying points in this election. So yes, Flavio coming ahead is a surprise, but everything else, the Congress results, the results in the majority of states that the right has also carried, none of that is really a surprise at this point.
1: Tell us who Flavio Bolsonaro is, the son of the former far-right president.
14: Sorry.
1: I want you to tell us who Flavio Bolsonaro is. But first, let me go back to the current president, Lula, speaking last night criticizing Flavio Bolsonaro.
11: We only have uncertainties with a murky biography and a shadowy past. Nothing suggests a promising future for Brazilian society, either in the biography of the father or the son, and we do not know the details regarding other relatives' biographies. It is a murky biography. There are publications and evidence pointing to very serious suspicions linked to militia, organized crime, and Rio de Janeiro's murders. All of this will become clear, as will his involvement in the founding of Banco Master, which led not only to the biggest corruption case in this country, but also in the biggest orgy involving this country's authorities.
1: If you can respond, Rodrigo Nunes, to what Lula said and give us the background of Flavio Bolsonaro.
14: So when Flavio was chosen by his father to be the candidate of the far right, not even people in the right expected him to catch as a candidate. Everyone thought he was too weak and inexpressive as a candidate to actually run against someone, a figure as strong, a figure of the stature of Lula. So even for the right, it was a surprise that his candidacy did become a real thing in the course of the last months. He is the oldest son of the Bolsonaro clan, and he is the more traditional figure among his brothers, who are all in also in politics. He is more of an old style politician rather than a culture warrior like his other brothers, and even to some extent his father. And in particular, whereas his dad had very strong ties to the military and depended on the military a lot for his government, what is most worrying about Flavio Bolsonaro is that there are very well-documented stories connecting him not only to various corruption scandals, including the main corruption scandal that is being talked about in Brazil at the moment, which involves a failed bank that helped, among other things, fund a film on a biopic of Jair Bolsonaro that many people suspect was actually used as a way of channeling funds into the campaign and into the lobbying operations that the Bolsonaro family has been doing alongside the U.S. government since last year. So basically, not only he's got several ties to several corruption scandals, but more worryingly, he's got a well-documented history of ties to organized crime in Rio, not only to the paramilitary militias that occupy several parts of Rio, but also lots of people in his political group in Rio are connected to the drug trade. So obviously a victory for him worries several people in Brazil that it would be a victory for organized crime, bringing organized crime to the very top of Brazilian politics.
1: And if you can talk about not only the fact that Flavio Bolsonaro came out ahead, but the fact that the far right and right parties also came out ahead and what this means and where you think this runoff election will go, who the other candidates were who will now be not part of it, who might throw their support to or simply their voters will go to either Flavio Bolsonaro or Lula.
14: So another sign of how strong the right is in Brazil at the moment is that the only candidate on the left was Lula. Everyone else contesting this election is broadly in the right-wing camp or even far right, even farther to the right of Flavio. The tendency is, of course, that most of those votes are going to go to Flavio now. Certainly, the momentum is with him at this moment. He's leaping ahead in the first round, and I would expect him to go even farther in the first polls that will come out this week. Certainly, the momentum is all with him, and it has to be said, in a certain way, the momentum has been with the right since 2018. The right wing has managed to, if we understand a cultural revolution to mean shaping the way in which most people understand reality, in which most people see what's happening around them, then you could say that the far right has managed to produce a cultural revolution in Brazil, especially in the south of Brazil, in those areas in which agribusiness is strong, or what you could call the extractive frontier, where you have agribusiness, mining, and so forth. And even in the southeast, and even in the peripheries of Brazil, where lots of people see the far right as promising them, well, if this is all there is, if all we can expect from the future is ever more dog-eat-dog conditions, an ever more competitive struggle of all against all. At least what the far right says is the state will get off our backs. We won't have to, we'll pay less taxes, there'll be less regulations stopping us from doing what we need to do in order to survive. And even at the end of the day, if I remain hyper-exploited, at least there won't be anyone telling me that I can't make jokes about gay people, or there won't be anyone meddling with my private life if I beat my wife up. So there's a very complex portfolio, let's say, of material and psychological compensations that the far right offers. And it has to be said, it's a message that has been working. And even though Lula has been in power for the last 4 years, he was always dealing with a Congress that was in its majority of the right and far right. He didn't manage to do anywhere near enough to counter the strength of the far right in Brazilian society. And what we see is basically a continuous growth, even though Bolsonaro lost the last elections to Lula. What you can see is just a continuous growth from 2018 until now. And you see that in the way that they've carried most states, that they carried the majority of the Congress, and so on.
1: So last week, a group of 31 U.S. Democratic lawmakers, led by Congress members Delia Ramirez, Pramila Jayapal, Jesus Chuy Garcia, along with Senator Bernie Sanders, sent a letter to U.S. Secretary of State Marco Rubio accusing the Trump administration of interfering in Brazil's elections. A letter saying over the course of President Trump's second term, we've seen U.S. officials engage in a sustained, multifaceted campaign of interference and destabilization in Brazil, and then goes on to outline the diplomatic, economic, and political pressure wielded by the Trump administration leading up to the elections. What do you know of whether there was U.S. interference there? Of course, both Flavio Bolsonaro, his father Jair Bolsonaro, very close to President Trump, and you have Flavio also promising to pardon his father, who's under house arrest for decades, for involvement in the attempted coup against Lula.
14: So, Amy, I belong to what is called in Brazil the redemocratization generation, i.e. the people who were born in the very last years of the military regime. And I have to say, I didn't expect in my life to see the level of U.S. interference that we've seen in these elections. If in the last elections, the U.S. played a very positive role when it very clearly signaled to Jair Bolsonaro that it wasn't going to support any coup attempts to overrule the result of the elections. In these elections, and since last year, there's been a clear pattern of U.S. interference, starting with the tariffs imposed on Brazil at the time of the coup trials that came to an end in September last year. And there was a very open, very explicit activity on the part of one of the Bolsonaro brothers to lobby the U.S. government to impose those tariffs on Brazil. So we've had more tariffs imposed on Brazil this year. But on top of that, there is another thing that was an object of lobby from the Bolsonaro family, the fact that very recently the U.S. named the two major drug factions in Brazil as terrorist organizations, which we understand from the pattern that we've seen in places like Colombia, Venezuela, etc., is always a first step, a step in the direction of more intense interference, including potentially military intervention, which is supposed to be fighting the war on drugs, but in effect is actually interfering in domestic policy, in domestic politics, and picking sides in domestic politics in countries of the region. Finally, there's also been a pattern of funds being invested both from supporters of President Trump or supporters of the far right in the US, but also from the State Department, funds that have been directed to political activity in Brazil, which has systematically been political activity on the right to support the candidacy of Flavio Bolsonaro and his supporters.
1: Flavio Bolsonaro asked Trump to designate two crime groups as terrorist groups. Does this open, as you're talking about, U.S. more of a U.S. military presence in Brazil if Bolsonaro wins? Also, Flavio Bolsonaro is vowing to build more maximum security prisons similar to El Salvador's SECOT prison, which the U.S. used to send hundreds of migrants to until a judge ruled they had to be released.
14: Yeah, absolutely. I mean, the model here, one of the models here is very clearly Nayib Bukele in El Salvador, both in the sense of the public security policies of Nayib Bukele. So, you know, an intensification of the militarization of social conflict and with absolute disregard to human rights. But also in the sense of a policy of automatic alignment with U.S. interests. So we could see, we could end up seeing Brazil, like El Salvador, becoming a first line of support for Trump's migration policies in the U.S., but also Flavio Bolsonaro has spoken very openly and very clearly about the fact that he intends, and obviously this is part of the bargain that he's making with the U.S., the present U.S. government. He's spoken very openly about the fact that if he wins, Brazil's rare earths will be entirely dedicated to, and other resources like oil and so on, will be entirely dedicated to U.S. interests, which obviously in the U.S.'s present situation in its competition, international competition with China, Brazil would be a major asset. Brazil has the second largest reserves of rare earths in the world. one of the largest of reserves of oil as well. So this would be a major asset for the U.S. in the coming years.
1: Rodrigo Nunes, I want to thank you for being with us. Brazilian philosopher, author of Anatomy of Disintegration, what Brazil reveals about the global far right, out this week from Haymarket Books. Coming up, I Am Jane Doe. The rallying cry of outrage grows over Cornell University's handling of allegations of a female student who says she was raped by seven fraternity members in 2024. Stay with us.

0: The great Brazilian singer Caetano Veloso performing in New York City years ago. This is Democracy Now!, democracynow.org. I'm Amy Goodman. We turn now to the case of the Cornell 7. A warning to our audience, this segment includes discussion of rape. I am Jane Doe. That's become a rallying cry as public outrage grows over how Cornell University and local prosecutors handled a female student's allegations of sexual assault at a fraternity house in 2024. Last month, a 20-year-old former Cornell University undergraduate student filed a lawsuit alleging she was gang raped by seven male students at the Chi Phi fraternity house October 2024, and that Cornell failed to protect her when she reported what happened to Cornell police 3 weeks later. Cornell University President Michael Kotlikoff issued a video statement over the weekend pledging Cornell would support an independent investigation.
1: You have my commitment that this will not be a moment that passes. We will continue taking every step necessary to make Cornell an institution that leads not just in what we say about these issues, but in the work that we do to address them. We are listening. We are learning. We are committed to communicating more openly. And where we can do better, we will. That is our responsibility and is one I take personally.
0: There have been mounting calls for Cornell President Michael Kotlikoff to resign. Jane Doe, as she's referred to in the lawsuit, says she arrived at the Chi Phi fraternity house one night to meet a friend. Despite already being intoxicated, she says two of the fraternity brothers, including her friend, pressured her to snort ketamine and gave her marijuana. She says they proposed a threesome when she was too impaired to consent, then raped her. One of the boys then sent a Snapchat message to a fraternity group chat saying there was, quote, free pussy upstairs. For the next several hours, Jane Doe says the seven named plaintiffs in the lawsuit took turns assaulting her. The story gained national attention after the student newspaper, the Cornell Daily Sun, first reported on the lawsuit, interviewed Jane Doe, and demanded answers from the university. The college paper also published the name of the seven accused students in an editorial headlined, Cornell Won't, We Will. Last week, the New York Times obtained more than 1,000 pages of transcripts, police reports, investigative records in the case. The unsealed documents include a 120-page transcript of Jane Doe's hours-long sworn statement to Cornell police and a university investigator. Her full statement included the sentence, quote, I can say with 100% confidence that I was raped, unquote. But this was not included in the report sent by the university police to the Tompkins County District Attorney's Office. Tompkins County DA Matthew Van Houten has admitted his office at the time did not independently investigate the case, instead relying entirely on Cornell's initial investigation and what was handed over to their office. The DA has now reopened the case. They did not interview Jane Doe. The university's own Title IX investigation found Jane Doe was sexually assaulted by two of the seven men. Those men were expelled while the other five received lesser consequences, including essay writing. New York Governor Kathy Hochul has named New York Attorney General Letitia James as special prosecutor to investigate how the case was handled. The case has also highlighted what's referred to as the intoxication loophole in New York state law. Students at universities across the country, but especially at Cornell, are calling for the moment to be a reckoning over sexual assault on campus.
2: I am Jane Doe, and I think this is a movement that is meant to help bring light to the issues of women who have to deal with, like, sexual harassment or assault, both, like, harassment, like, mentally, physically, emotionally. And I also feel like this is helping bring, like, give courage to other women to, like, speak about their experiences without being targeted or, like, brought down.
3: The whole movement, I think it was really eye-opening just hearing about, like, how there are so many similar cases, like, all across, like, the U.S. and, like, across different colleges, and how, like, honestly, it kind of really shocked me how, like, you know, so many administrations, like, the whole system in general, like, I feel like it's failed, like, so many different people and so many different women and young girls.
2: I hope that people in future generations, like I hope my little sister doesn't have to deal with the same things and sort of push for the same goals that have been pushed forward now.
0: For more, we're joined by Deborah Turkheimer, professor of law at Northwestern University, author of Credible, Why We Doubt Accusers and Protect Abusers. Professor Turkheimer, thank you so much for being with us. One of the stories here, you know, there's so many issues raised, but also at the heart of it, a woman being taken seriously. The information is handed over to the Ithaca, to the county police and the investigator, the DA, and she is not even interviewed. Professor Turkheimer, what are the issues that are raised here, including Governor Hochul taking on this intoxication loophole, saying it must be closed, that whether or not a victim is drunk or drugged or on drugs or whatever, that that is not a reason to throw out rape allegations?
4: And well, Amy, as you say, there are so many issues raised by this case. We can start with the failure to investigate the allegations in any serious way. An investigation begins with building trust with the alleged victim so that over time she may be able to thoroughly and completely recount what happened in the incident in question. These are really difficult cases when sex crimes allegations come to the fore. The environment should be comfortable. Again, there needs to be that trusting relationship. And a trauma-informed investigation takes into account that memory works differently when it comes to these kinds of traumatic incidents, including sexual assault. Memory is differently encoded, stored, retrieved. And you'd want an investigator to be very cognizant of all of that when speaking with the alleged victim over the course of many sessions. And that's only the beginning. You would then want the investigator to gather corroborative evidence, or at least to look for it. Physical evidence, maybe clothing, cell phones, social media, witnesses to the lead up, witnesses to the aftermath. On a college campus, there were so many students who presumably had information about what happened on the night in question. You'd want all of those individuals to be interviewed. You'd want the men accused to give their side of the story if they were willing to do that. So that's what a thorough investigation might look like. And unfortunately, around the country, we see a pattern of investigators, police officers, and even prosecutors deciding at the outset that the allegations are not worth pursuing and dismissing the case before any kind of investigation gets off the ground.
0: And talk about this alcohol, talk about the intoxication loophole.
4: Right. In this case, the district attorney was able to point to New York rape law, which, like about half of the states, treats voluntary intoxication differently from involuntary intoxication. When we talk about intoxication, we're talking about alcohol or drug use. And New York's law makes it much more difficult for prosecutors to go forward in cases where the victim ingested drugs or alcohol and chose to do that. This is really a form of legal victim blaming. It trains the light on the, in this case, woman who may have consumed voluntarily. And it says that if you are so impaired that you are unable temporarily to appraise or control your conduct, well, that's only a reason to be defined as a victim if you were forced to do those drugs or alcohol. So this blame shifting is really baked into the law. We see it in our culture, but we also see it in the statutes themselves. And it is a loophole that the New York State Legislature is expected to take up when the session reconvenes in the new year.
0: And about 20 states have this loophole. Also, the mayor of Ithaca, Robert Cantelmo, in a statement released last week, has proposed imposing suspension of Greek life, that's fraternities, and other student events, saying despite the severity of these crimes, Cornell University administration police failed to contact or coordinate any response with the Ithaca Police Department. Furthermore, the university failed to hold the perpetrators to account. Contrast that with Cornell University and the president breaking his silence this weekend and saying he supports an independent investigation.
4: Well, I think the case has brought back to the surface the culture of impunity on college campuses and beyond. So this is a national conversation that has been reignited, the extent to which fraternities, the extent to which athletics really support this kind of culture that allows perpetrators to escape with little or no accountability. I think when the national conversation was ignited in the way it has been over the last week, Cornell has responded to a certain extent by allowing this independent investigation into its own role in sort of allowing this to continue on college campuses, because over a third of Cornell women in a recent survey have said that they have been victims of this sort of non-consensual sexual conduct on campus. And so this is an enormous

0: There's no possibility of criminal charges going forward. So without speaking to Jane Doe, without making any effort to break down some of the legal conclusions in that statement, without making any effort to, as I said earlier, build the kind of trust that would enable the most complete account to be gathered, the district attorney pointed to this voluntary intoxication loophole in New York state law and decided that there was no possibility of pursuing charges. I think that is a decision that has now come under a lot of scrutiny and for good reason. And we see now that the New York Attorney General is going to be picking up the baton and investigating the case before deciding whether there are provable charges.
1: Deborah Turkheimer, I want to thank you so much for being with us, professor of law at Northwestern University, author of Credible, Why We Doubt Accusers and Protect Abusers. The case is now being handed over to the New York State Attorney General, Letitia James, and of course we'll continue to follow it. Coming up, we go to the occupied West Bank to speak with the Palestinian human rights defender, Issa Amro, detained by the Israeli military for documenting settler violence. Stay with us.

0: Build Your Palaces, composed by the dissident Egyptian musician Sheikh Imam, performed by the New York City Palestinian Youth Choir. This is Democracy Now!, democracynow.org. I'm Amy Goodman. In the occupied West Bank, Palestinian human rights defender Issa Amro was detained at a military base by Israeli soldiers for 7 hours Friday. Amro, the founder of the Hebron-based group Youth Against Settlements, was detained after he went to help a Palestinian family who he says had been attacked by armed settlers at their farmhouse outside Hebron. He says Israeli soldiers arrived, but instead of protecting the family, they arrested the father and forced the mother and children to remain inside their vehicle. Amro himself was also targeted. Settlers pointed guns at him, threatened to shoot him. When the soldiers arrived, they handcuffed, blindfolded, and detained not the settlers, but him. Amro Issa is one of the most prominent Palestinian human rights defenders in the West Bank. He received the Right Livelihood Award in 2024, known as the Alternative Nobel. That same year, he and Israeli activist Maoz Inon were named laureates of the Franco-German Prize for Human Rights and the Rule of Law. Issa Amro joins us from Ramallah in the occupied West Bank. Issa Amro, welcome back to Democracy Now! Explain what happened to you on Friday. We got an alert soon after you were taken. The significance of what you were trying to document and then what happened.
1: Thank you, Amy. What happened to me is happening to many Palestinian families and many Palestinian human rights defenders and many Palestinian journalists, that the Israeli settlers collaborate and coordinate their attacks toward Palestinian families and Palestinian journalists and Palestinian activists. Then the army continue the attack and make it hard for them. This is an example of what is the story on the ground now, that the Palestinian family, they were in their land, you know, trying to farm, trying to, you know, to take care of their land, near an Israeli illegal outpost. So it's illegal even according to the Israeli law. Illegal settlers armed came to terrify the family, terrorize the family, intimidate the family by using violence, using the dogs, in pointing the gun at the family. There were four children and a mother and a father, and they were not a threat to the settlers or to the occupation. The army came after, ill-treated the mother and the father, and they detained outside the law, the father, and they took him away. And we lost connection with the family. The family was talking to me. I was explaining to them their legal rights and what they were supposed to do. Then I went to help the family, to help the children, to help the mother who was locked in the car, and the car key was confiscated by the Israeli.

0: soldiers, I became the victim of the same settlers who came to do the same thing to me, to point the gun at me, to hit me, to take my ID against the law, and then the soldiers to come to help the settlers to not allow me document what happened to this family. And they just, you know, used violence and aggression toward me to intimidate me not to help this family or other families, because they don't want the world to know. They don't know. They don't want us to document this kind of violation. They don't want us to tell everybody in the world that this kind of settler terror and settler violence is sponsored by the Israeli government. It's a state-sponsored violence and terror toward the Palestinian families and coordinated with the Israeli military in the occupied territories, and especially in the West Bank and especially in Area C. So they took me and they threw me as a sheep to the back of a military hammer after they made their dog attack me and bite me, and they hit me and they pushed me, and for sure they intimidated me to be killed and be tortured. And it was very hard experience. For 7 hours, I was really in a very bad situation, under the cold, beaten, hitting, you know, hit. They were, you know, even rejoicing. They were celebrating, taking videos and selfies and sending it to their WhatsApp groups and Telegram groups to, you know, to celebrate detaining and torturing a Palestinian human rights defender, and for sure for not allowing a Palestinian family to have access to their land. We are talking about 1 million, more than 1 million dunams under the control of the Israeli settlers in the West Bank now. The Israeli settlers established more than 200 new outposts in the West Bank in the last 3 years and a half. They opened more than 200 kilometer new roads in a Palestinian private land. The Israeli government advanced more than 40,000 new settlement units. They are going to build in E1 area. Around 120 Palestinian families and communities, they were expelled, evicted from their land, from their communities, from their villages, because of this kind of pattern and this kind of strategies and tactics to terrify the families, to isolate the families. In the West Bank, we live in a jail. We live in ghettos. It's a de facto annexation. Palestine is disappearing because the Israeli settlements are everywhere. The Israeli closure is everywhere. We have around 950 new closed roads, closed communities. We are not connected to each other. The Israeli government declared 26 new, 26,000 new land, you know, to the Israel as a state land. That's half of what they declared in the last 35 years, almost. This is what's going on. The Israeli government too allocated more than 19 billion shekel to settlements, 7 billion shekels to roads, 6 billion shekels to do development for the new settlements, because they started and established more than 100 new settlements, and they, among them, legalizing the illegal outposts. All the settlements are illegal, but even in Israel there are outposts and settlements. 2.75 billion allocated to new farms where Israeli settlers attack Palestinians. The settlers, the farms control more than 18% of the West Bank. It's more than Area A. You know, it's more than the size of Area A.
1: Issa,
0: 1 billion for settlers tourism. Yes,
1: Issa,
0: please, Amy.
1: Very quickly, we just have a minute. You told them you had a metal shoulder and they just let you be in the back of a Humvee as you were slamming against the different walls while they were driving. And do you think they freed you because of the international outcry? Warnings came out almost immediately after you were taken.
0: Yes, Amy, thank you, and thanks to Democracy Now, and thanks to all the people who stood with me and started an international campaign to make my detention costly. I hope this kind of campaigns continue to other Palestinians. I told them that I have a shoulder injury and I'm not supposed to be, you know, handcuffed to the back or blindfolded in that way, but I was mistreated, I was beaten, I was ill-treated, and then until now I suffer from physical pain, and you know, psychologically I'm not the same as before Friday. It's not the first time, it's not the last time. We have to keep working to make occupation, apartheid costly, and make this kind of human rights violations costly for the offenders. And to support Palestinian grassroots human rights organizations and groups to continue documentation, to continue working against the Israeli occupation peacefully and using nonviolent resistance.
1: I thank you so much for being with us. Issa Amro, prominent Palestinian human rights defender, now leads the American charity Friends of Hebron, Friday detained by the Israeli military. That does it for our show. A happy birthday to Carlos Pareja. I'm Amy Goodman.

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0: This is Human Capital, news and features of Montana government. I'm J.P. Pomnikowski. 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The October fall vaccine clinics will be held at the Student Wellness Center. The walk-in fall influenza vaccination clinics in October are Tuesday, October 6th, and Wednesday, October 21st. Students should bring their MSU student ID and their pharmacy insurance card. 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MSU Student Health Services provides same-day appointments for urgent medical needs, such as recent illness or injury, as well as general primary care appointments. 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That's the walk-in fall influenza vaccination clinic in October on Tuesday, October 6th and Wednesday, October 21st at the Student Wellness Center on the MSU campus. Montana game wardens captured and killed 14 black bears that had reportedly been deliberately fed on a property near Bozeman last week. A 15th bear, a young bear cub, was captured and spared with hopes that it can be placed in a zoo. FWP Southwestern Montana spokesman Morgan Jacobson said that wildlife officers are loath to kill bears, but the bears on that property were so hopelessly food conditioned there was no other option. Montana law prohibits feeding any wildlife, whether bears or deer or elk or any other wild animals. Feeding bears is prohibited and comes with penalties. And this year, bear activity in and near Bozeman is off the charts. FWP spokesman Jacobson said that the deliberate baiting and feeding of bears in North Bozeman is an unusual case. The FWP Bozeman office in early September received a call about bears reportedly being deliberately fed. After investigating, the state agency agreed, finding that feeding at a residence was going on. Bears observed on the property were showing everything classic with food conditioning, Jacobson said, adding, "Bears just not showing any fear of humans and other factors that really demonstrated they were very much conditioned to getting food from people." The case is still under investigation and charges could be pending. Feeding wildlife is a crime under Montana statutes. Penalties include fines up to $1,000 and/or 6 months in jail and a loss of hunting and fishing privileges. Under the Interstate Wildlife Violator Compact, a convicted person who loses hunting and fishing privileges in one state could stand to lose them in all 49 other states. Feeding wildlife is dangerous for people and for the animals. Once bears are food conditioned, human safety becomes the primary concern and options run out, Jacobson said. Relocation is not an option for bears who are used to getting human food, just because of the tendency bears have to come back for the food, Jacobson said. The situation with black bears in Bozeman mirrors that across the West. With natural food sources lacking during an exceptionally dry year, bears have increasingly been showing up in or near towns and suburbs. Colorado wildlife officials this year have caught and killed nearly 300 black bears because of human-bear conflicts, roughly quadruple the typical number killed because of bears being food conditioned. Poor wild berry crops in some areas are driving bears into lower country, including into neighborhoods or garbage dumps as they try to pile on fat for the winter. And people leaving out unsecured attractants such as garbage and pet food certainly has contributed to the problem of food-conditioned bears and the greater likelihood of bear and human conflicts. This is J.P. Pomnikowski for Human Capital on KGVM 95.9 FM and online at kgvm.org. All past episodes of Human Capital are available online anytime at kgvm.org.

Atoms are the basic components of matter. You meet atoms every day. They behave like nature's indestructible Legos. In these encounters, atoms are really not created or destroyed. Rather, atoms can form specific attachments, in a way, like various Lego pieces. They give rise to familiar structures called molecules. I'm chemist Bill McLaughlin, and I will be your host introducing and explaining a familiar molecule in each episode. 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

0: You've likely heard the term saturated and unsaturated fats. When reading food labels, these are a couple of very important terms. The designation of saturated or unsaturated refers to how carbon atoms are attached to each other in long chain-like molecules. It turns out that even small changes in the nature of the way the attachments are formed can have major implications to our health. A well-balanced diet includes many types of molecules found in our food. There have been many studies that correlate high levels of saturated fats with high cholesterol and heart-related diseases. You have likely eaten recently some of today's Monday's molecule. So today's program will help provide some more information about this particular saturated fat. This molecule is a saturated fat found in high levels in palm oil, beef, and some dairy products such as butter. Today's Monday molecule, palmitic acid, is often found connected to other molecules in many food products. You may not see palmitic acid on the label, but be aware that palmitic acid is in palm oil, and that's used in many, many processed foods. Even Palmolive soap got its name from using palm oil in its production. Fats are usually solids, while oils are usually liquids. Now, typically, fats are found in animals, while oils are usually isolated from plants. The way that the fat and oil molecules are organized uses a small molecule that attaches to three long chain acids, like fatty acids. The saturated or unsaturated acids then determine the overall properties of the organized larger molecule. Here's a key detail about the long chain acid part. If the carbons in the chain are connected to each other through just one attachment, the entire chain can freely rotate around those single attachments. This means one chain, since it's freely rotating, can entangle with other nearby chains, and this can make the molecules get mixed together and form into a solid. This is what saturated fats can do. An analogy for this might be to think about how flexible cooked spaghetti strands get. After you cook them and they're soft, you pull them up, they get entangled, they clump together and are difficult to separate. This is what happens to saturated fats. They clump together, and they can't be separated, it's hard to digest them. This entanglement of flexible molecules are why unsaturated fats are usually solids. Palmitic acid is one of those unsaturated fatty acids. It is found in a wide variety of plants and animals. It is a chain of roughly 16 singly attached carbon atoms in its chain. When palmitic acid is present, the fat takes on a smooth, solid appearance, and the good news is it will resist further reactions. Resisting further reactions, such as with oxygen, which can spoil food, this can help prolong the shelf life of foods when this fat is added. However, resisting digestion reactions and breaking down into much smaller pieces can add to the health problems of eating too much of foods with this fat. In contrast, unsaturated fats have at least two, often more, carbon atoms that are doubly attached. These double attachments keep those carbon atoms in place, and the molecule cannot freely rotate around that area. This is sometimes referred to as a kink in the molecule. So you see, unsaturated means that two carbon atoms in the chain do not rotate freely. Polyunsaturated refers to many areas of doubly attached carbon atoms in the chain. Now think about it. Without free random rotation, the chain of carbon atoms become less entangled and are a bit more separated from each other, and thus they do not clump into a solid form. Plant oils contain a variety of both unsaturated and saturated carbon chains. Therefore, they can often be found in the liquid state. Palm oil is one of those plant oils that has an abundance of saturated fatty acids, approaching 50%, such as palmitic acid. This results in a sort of a semi-solid material that can be used actually as a cooking oil. Interestingly, on average, a person consumes several pounds of palm oil annually. This food molecule is used in food processing and animal feed, And it's produced tens of millions of pounds. And this molecule has an economic impact in the tens of billions. Well, enjoy reading those food labels. Look for other interesting molecules that you eat every day. Monday's Molecule programs will never offer medical advice or endorse any products. Always check with medical professionals for more information about any molecule mentioned in this program. If you have any other questions about palmitic acid or palm oil, or if you want to suggest other molecules for our weekly program, you can contact me via email at mondaysmolecule@gmail.com. 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
1: KGVM thanks the Bozeman Folklore Society for their support. 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On Saturday, October 17th, the Bozeman Folklore Society welcomes the Tan Hill Weavers to Pilgrim Church here in Bozeman. 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
2: I'm Dr. Anthony Lizerwitz, and this is Climate Connections. Climate change is not a game, but a board game created at the College of Menominee Nation in Wisconsin aims to help people understand how climate change affects tribal communities and how they can respond.
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2: Sarah Smith of the College's Sustainable Development Institute helped develop the game, called Restoration. 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Players are forced to consider how different decisions affect the tribe economically, environmentally, and culturally, and they gain and lose points both as individual players and as a group.
3: This is a very community-based game, because if the community loses, we all lose.
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Last night I thought I had it right here in my hotel. Faded out the further asleep that I fell. When I woke up this morning, I was more than twice my age, and I had left myself this note here on another empty page. Where will I go now that I'm gone? They said maybe you've been chasing a song too long. It's turned into a song about a song you're working on. I mean, it's gone, man. Come on, let it go. But you know, giving up a dream is just like making one come true. It's easy to sit around talking about, it's harder to go out and do. But for this one last question, I

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1: 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The October fall vaccine clinics will be held at the Student Wellness Center. The walk-in fall influenza vaccination clinics in October are Tuesday, October 6th, and Wednesday, October 21st. 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MSU Student Health Services provides same-day appointments for urgent medical needs, such as recent illness or injury, as well as general primary care appointments. 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That's the walk-in fall influenza vaccination clinic in October on Tuesday, October 6th and Wednesday, October 21st at the Student Wellness Center on the MSU campus. Montana game wardens captured and killed 14 black bears that had reportedly been deliberately fed on a property near Bozeman last week. A 15th bear, a young bear cub, was captured and spared with hopes that it can be placed in a zoo. FWP Southwestern Montana spokesman Morgan Jacobson said that wildlife officers are loath to kill bears, but the bears on that property were so hopelessly food conditioned there was no other option. Montana law prohibits feeding any wildlife, whether bears or deer or elk or any other wild animals. Feeding bears is prohibited and comes with penalties. And this year, bear activity in and near Bozeman is off the charts. FWP spokesman Jacobson said that the deliberate baiting and feeding of bears in North Bozeman is an unusual case. The FWP Bozeman office in early September received a call about bears reportedly being deliberately fed. After investigating, the state agency agreed, finding that feeding at a residence was going on. Bears observed on the property were showing everything classic with food conditioning, Jacobson said, adding, "Bears just not showing any fear of humans and other factors that really demonstrated they were very much conditioned to getting food from people." The case is still under investigation and charges could be pending. Feeding wildlife is a crime under Montana statutes. Penalties include fines up to $1,000 and/or 6 months in jail and a loss of hunting and fishing privileges. Under the Interstate Wildlife Violator Compact, a convicted person who loses hunting and fishing privileges in one state could stand to lose them in all 49 other states. Feeding wildlife is dangerous for people and for the animals. Once bears are food conditioned, human safety becomes the primary concern and options run out, Jacobson said. Relocation is not an option for bears who are used to getting human food, just because of the tendency bears have to come back for the food, Jacobson said. The situation with black bears in Bozeman mirrors that across the West. With natural food sources lacking during an exceptionally dry year, bears have increasingly been showing up in or near towns and suburbs. Colorado wildlife officials this year have caught and killed nearly 300 black bears because of human-bear conflicts, roughly quadruple the typical number killed because of bears being food conditioned. Poor wild berry crops in some areas are driving bears into lower country, including into neighborhoods or garbage dumps as they try to pile on fat for the winter. And people leaving out unsecured attractants such as garbage and pet food certainly has contributed to the problem of food-conditioned bears and the greater likelihood of bear and human conflicts. This is J.P. Pomnikowski for Human Capital on KGVM 95.9 FM and online at kgvm.org. 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
1: Well, I left home when I was only 17. 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But I found myself kicking it way out west. And I ain't sure if it was both and best.

0: 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The following shows are coming up at Pine Creek: Tyler John Kraling on Wednesday, October 7th, Jess Alstad on Thursday the 8th, Way Down North on Saturday the 10th, West Dakota Stutter on Sunday the 11th, 49 Winchester with Briscoe on Tuesday, October 13th, to wrap up the season at Pine Creek. You can find more information, schedules, and tickets at pinecreeklodgemontana.com. They hope to see you soon for some music between the pines.
1: I'm Rick Smith, and this is Labor History in Two.
2: On this day in labor history, the year was 1886. That was the day Henry George accepted the nomination to run for mayor of New York on the United Labor Party ticket. In cities across the country, trade unionists met to found state labor parties and to hammer out political platforms for local and state elections. In New York City, ULP advocates issued the Clarendon Hall platform and nominated Henry George as the ULP candidate for the mayoral race. George had gained prominence with the 1879 publishing of his book, Progress and Poverty. In it, he addressed private land ownership as the basis for inequality and advocated for a single tax system. At New York's Cooper Union that evening, where thousands of supporters gathered, George addressed the crowd. He presented the ULP platform of higher wages, shorter hours, better working conditions, government ownership of railroads and communications, and the end to police repression. Burroughs and Wallace described the scene that night in their book, Gotham, A History of New York City, to 1898. During his speech, George declared, quote, "This government of New York City, our whole political system is rotten to the core." He argued that politicians had made a trade out of assembling votes and selling them to powerful interests. What business got in return was police protection, lax enforcement of housing and health codes, friendly judges, and fat franchises. To purify the political order, working class voters had to sever ties to all the established parties and choose from their own ranks. For a party that had just been founded weeks before, George came in second. But like its sister organization in Chicago, the New York ULP would split over issues of socialism within a year.
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0: 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Welcome. So today I have another Desert Oracle Radio episode for you, and we're going to follow that up with a little bit of talk about bears and rattlesnakes and raptors and ghosts. Now it's time to have an audio look at the bulletin board of Ken Lane's Mind in September of 2018. Let's see how he connects all the topics this time. We're going to listen to an episode of Desert Oracle Radio produced by Ken Lane on September 21st, 2018. It's called Lycanthropes of the West. Enjoy.
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2: Tonight we are going to talk a little bit about skinwalkers. And one good way to talk about skinwalkers, whatever they are, is to think about the ancient mystical creature called the werebear. Sometimes it works like this. You fight and kill the bear. You eat the bear meat and then you put on the bear skin. The power of the bear shirt, Berserker in Old Norse, gives you the strength and fury of the great animal. This is what berserk means, bear shirt. Do you actually turn into a bear-human hybrid? Maybe. Nobody liked to go to war against the berserkers. That much is known from the stories of the Roman Empire's long northern border conflict with the barbarians. The foreigners, the champion Norse warriors, the ones who did not need chainmail, they fought without armor, they fought in a trance. They pile off those sinister Viking boats and slaughter everything in their path. The human-bear combination exists in North American and Siberian tribal religions too. These stories go back to the bear sons, born to an animal god father and human mother. When the mother dies, the bear sons leave the human tribe and return to the bear people. The Navajo skinwalker is said to be something of this sort, at least sometimes. At least in some of the stories, it's a witch, a dark wizard, and through this dark magic, the witch takes the form of a four-legged beast, and then the beast does bad things. The first werewolf movie, a two-reel film released in 1913, was called The Werewolf, and it was allegedly a Navajo skinwalker story. Screenplay by Ruth Ann Baldwin, based on an 1898 horror story by Henry Bogrand. The movie has been lost to history. All that's left is a still photo showing a gang of friars shouting the devil out of a barefoot girl with long black hair. Beorn, the werebear friend of Gandalf and the Hobbit, is of this lineage too. The same basic mythology is in the tale of Callisto and Arcas, the bear mother and son of ancient Greece, of Arcadia. Much later, American forestry managers accurately predicted most people did not know that wildfires are generally caused by lightning. Perhaps Americans could be trained to be extra careful with matches and cigarettes and combustion engines while out of doors, on public land, covered in trees that could be sold to make Dixie cups and Bounty paper towels. And so 1,000 billboards were put up featuring a humanized bear wearing blue jeans, but only its bear fur as a shirt, its bear shirt, telling Americans a lie about fire. Only you can prevent your own campfire from turning into a dry woods inferno. But the overall situation is somewhat beyond your individual control. Is the werebear real? Of course it's real. The second you or I or somebody imagines something, it is real. This is how magic works. People wear costumes at Halloween because they get magic power from wearing costumes and then become these other identities, if only for the night. If the California grizzly had not been hunted to extinction 100 years ago, you could go into the Sierra Nevada mountains or even the wetlands of Santa Monica and try to kill one of these majestic giants, wear its skin, and maybe become a werebear. But the would-be werebear would have a harder time of it today. The grizzlies are all dead throughout the continental United States, except for a northern range between the Cascades and the Rockies. Lewis and Clark claimed there were once 50,000 grizzlies between Hudson Bay and the West Coast. Los Osos on the Central California coast is named for the great wetlands filled with happy bears before the Europeans killed every grizzly in California, every last one. It's still on the California flag, at least. Now, wolves have come back with great human effort involved, the reverse of the great human effort it took to push the American wolf to the edge of extinction. And now that they're back, they are doing all right here and there. But coyotes have not only survived all barbaric human attempts to eradicate them, coyotes have also thrived. The coyote might be more compelling than the wolf, and more realistic in an urban or suburban setting in our wounded world. The dire wolf vanished thousands of years ago. The regular wolf was nearly hunted to extinction in the past century, and coyotes are everywhere. They're in Chicago. They're in Central Park. A werewolf has two things going against it. It's a lycanthropic monster, and it's also a rare wolf. A were-coyote could pass almost unnoticed on the streets of any American or Canadian town. Nobody would run out for silver bullets. It's just a coyote. You can get more cats at the shelter. Maybe were-coyotes are wandering the dirt roads of Joshua Tree right now, wandering the Presidio lawns in San Francisco. The best human night of your life would not be half as exciting as a few hours of hunting rabbits in Golden Gate Park with your coyote friends. The werebear has few constraints other than the already depleted wild habitat of large brown bears. A full moon means nothing to this creature, nothing but better visibility on the bear trail. Silver bullets are also meaningless. religious symbols, the werebear honestly does not care. It's not against your religion, it's just not going to fall over dead because you have some holy water or a crucifix or a bracelet from the Kabbalah Center. The werebear's great weakness, like all bears, is its love of honey. A nickname for the bear in Old English was Bee Wolf, because of its insatiable love of honey. So Beowulf means the same thing, bear. In Russian, as well as many Slavic tongues, the word for bear is honey eater, or medved. Bears also love fresh wild salmon, and that requires wild bear habitat. Free-flowing rivers, forests, oceans, clean water, no dams, no clear-cutting, no tar sands exploitation or outlet malls. Arctic werebears could use their rage against humanity, against the bad people who knew the North Pole would melt and decided they did not care. These people had accumulated enough billions of dollars like some brain-fogged dragon that they did not care what happened beyond the pile of money they nested upon. Imagine a dozen polar werebears bursting through the doors of ExxonMobil's stately headquarters, taking the executive elevator to the top and using their monstrous claws and teeth against the CEO and CTO and president of the board and all the rest of them. That would put climate change in the news. Now, there's outside counsel there working on site, and she sees it all. She actually buzzed the bears inside the executive suites. Her first name is Bernadetta, which means bear-like, and her law firm is very likely in cahoots with the lead werebear, Arctos, visiting from the Arctic, the Great Polar Desert. The word Arctic means near the bear because the North Pole seems to be near the constellation Ursa Major, the Great Bear, and Ursa Minor, the Little Bear, with its North Star. Arthur, Orson, Ursula, Bjorn, Osborne, these names also mean bear. Whether you aim to be a werebear or a werecoyote or simply the kind of person who does his or her best to maintain the wild habitat for these various animals and monsters, I hope it all works out. What I mean is, I hope you don't find yourself stuck in a place like Skinwalker Ranch. There's something alive that's part of this place, this haunted ranch, really just a ranchette, 480 acres, but good pasture, a creek through the property, lots of mature trees, mostly big cottonwoods. There are a couple of homestead cabins on the property. I guess you could call them fixer-uppers. They're in real bad shape, and they're also haunted, like everything on this ranch. In the middle 1990s, a family from New Mexico bought this small ranch up in northeastern Utah, tucked between a lot of tribal land, rural land. They were in the business of breeding cattle. If you like that cold, intermountain west kind of desert, you'd like it up there, but it's kind of dreary too. It's hard to explain. Well, the family fled the property after a couple of years. They kept seeing monster wolves roaming around, red-eyed beasts, shadowy human figures, strange craft moving across the sky. The ranch was purchased by a Las Vegas billionaire who studies UFOs and the paranormal. On the line, the documentary filmmaker and friend of the Desert Oracle, Jeremy Corbell. Jeremy, welcome back to Desert Oracle Radio.
3: Thanks, Ken. It's always an honor to be on. Excited to be with you.
2: Now, you have a new movie out. In fact, we started this show, Desert Oracle Radio, 1 year ago, and you also had a new movie out. But this is a different one. This is Hunt for the Skinwalker.
3: Wow, that's crazy. 1 year ago. Yes, this is a new film, Hunt for the Skinwalker. First time ever, people get to see footage from Skinwalker Ranch and both owners, previous and current, on camera interviewing for the first time. billionaire Robert Bigelow is on camera talking about the ranch. This is a first. It's also a first. The new owner goes on camera and talks about the ranch. We've never had a single piece of video footage come off the ranch. And you have hours of it, just hours of it now. And this breaks some news, man. This really breaks some news. You know, we all learned about a year ago that the United States government was studying the UFO phenomenon through the New York Times. We learned that last year. $22 million was spent to investigate so-called flying saucers. But the real story is much bigger. There was not just one UFO study, there were two. And the Pentagon's other larger investigation delved into these mysteries that are far more disturbing than alien spacecraft. And they focused in those studies on the living laboratory that we call Skinwalker Ranch. So this film breaks that news, man. That hasn't even been reported by Fox News, New York Times, anybody. This is actually through the Department of Defense as well. This is the mother program. It was called AWSAP. And what they did was they funded the Defense Intelligence Agency program.
2: So this second group that you're talking about...
3: It's a larger, it's kind of like a mother program. It's the dirty little secret. The United States government was not just studying a reactionary program called ATIP, you know, government-military interactions with UFOs. In fact, the host program, this one I'm talking about, AWSAP, was studying what we would call the paranormal. And yes, they funded it through the Defense Intelligence Agency. It's far beyond UFOs. There have been three major scientific studies at Skinwalker Ranch of what we would call the paranormal and UFOs. There have been three scientific studies. The first was the private industry study by Robert Bigelow called NIDS, National Institute for Discovery Science. After that, there was a study that was done by the Defense Intelligence Agency, funded through AWSAP, Advanced Aerospace Weapon System Applications Program. So now there's a third study under new ownership, private industry of the ranch. At least I'm going to say it's private industry. There may be further interest.
2: In watching Hunt for the Skinwalker, the viewer sees a lot of what looks like an earlier attempt at a TV documentary by George Knapp.
3: Yeah, George Knapp is the OG godfather of breaking stories like UFOs and the paranormal. He is a mainstream news journalist at KLAS who broke the Area 51 and the Bob Lazar story. He's also credited with like maybe 28 Emmys, Peabody Awards, multiples. I mean, the guy's a seasoned veteran in journalism. And he has been studying and documenting as the only journalist ever allowed on the ranch to document the progression of the studies for decades. Active, ongoing investigations while the events were unfolding at this ranch in Utah that had captured the imagination and interest of our Defense Intelligence Agency. Man, you want to film that. So that's what he was doing. He was collecting that footage, interviewing the scientists as events were unfolding. This can never happen again. It will never happen again. It can't. And that's what that footage is, woven into the fabric of current day events in my film, Hunt for the Skinwalker. But that footage could never come out. Now, in the wake of transition of ownership of the ranch, I was able to take that historic documentary vintage footage and integrate it into the new and current footage on the ranch that I have.
2: Your movie documents this frustrating attempt over many years to try to nail down whatever's happening at this kind of haunted ranch. Those guys were out there for years and years, and for whatever combination of reasons, they really don't have anything more than some stories.
3: What you're bringing up is something that I'm going to disagree with, but everybody brings it up, and I think it's important because that's the obvious, like, it appears that way because in one sense it's true. So you're saying there are scientists that were there for, let's say, the NIDS investigation for 7 years. Okay, what did they leave with? Obviously, science, as George says, science got its ass kicked, right? Obviously, they didn't get what they were looking for, and they were looking to either look for prosaic causes for what's been going on at this, you know, hell mouth, as you call it, of a ranch where, you know, everything from paranormal to poltergeist to UFOs occurs. But what factually, tangibly did science, was it able to determine? And a lot of people say, well, there isn't evidence. You know, they couldn't get any evidence. All they have is stories. I'm going to argue the absolute opposite. In fact, there is loads of evidence. First of all, do you figure that witness testimony from multiple witnesses that don't know each other from different angles of perception on one event, is that evidence? And I would argue, yes.
2: It is. But what's common is that groups of people can have these experiences and they're definitely real to the people who experience it, but there's nothing there that can be captured by a camera. Or when you do get something, you get light blobs, and then you talk to the people and they're, oh, you know, I saw a triangle ship and a being with red eyes, and
3: right.
2: You know, so they're real, obviously. They took place, the events took place, but
3: there is an elusive nature, and we all have to come to terms with the intelligence that is there. It's probably an intelligence, and it is aware of our sophisticated electronic devices, that sort of thing, and if it doesn't want to expose itself, it has been able to not expose itself. However, there is physical evidence. Would you call a mutilated corpse, if it was a human body, you'd consider that physical evidence? Well, we have that. We've documented that. There's ice circle carvings that we know were done with tools. There is footage of stuff like the Twin Towers apparitions. But here's the big question, and this is where we get to a point where I think we're going to agree. Evidence of what? There is evidence, tons of it in the film, but evidence of what? And that's what I don't know.
2: Having been out there for that time, I'm talking about the original Bigelow team, the NIDS team.
3: 143 incidents in a 7-year period. So not every night. You know, that leaves a bigger mystery. What was this thing that crawled out of an orange geometric inverted porthole witnessed by two physicists, you know, through night vision? What was that? But remember, there was a second study. So the next study that came in was the Defense Intelligence Study, where they allocated the money to BASS. That was the name of the group. What were they interested in? One of the things they were interested in is national security. How can you send craft through a porthole, through a rip in space, in the sky, and put that onto a battleground? They were interested in that. If they're witnessing that at the ranch, they want to know how to do that or deploy soldiers. Weird stuff.
2: In watching your movie and reading the book and following this for many years in the press, going back to that original Deseret News story in the 1990s, what occurs to me still is that Mrs. Sherman seems to be the key to the whole thing. Has she ever been brought back out there with these various investigative teams?
3: Absolutely wants nothing to do with the ranch, the property, the story, anything. They would not go on camera. They would not be interviewed modern day for the film. There's no interest. Remember, if this is real, it's terrifying. And that's what the sense that I get from the family that you mentioned.
2: Right. But for a long time, her husband, the rancher, he did work there with NIDS, both as kind of a caretaker and to try to point them in the direction where experiences had happened to his family, right?
3: He wanted to get to the bottom of it. He had his cattle mutilated, his dogs murdered. He was being run off his property, he thought at first, by the United States government. He wanted to figure out who was flying these ships and doing these kinds of strange things. Yes, he wanted answers. He was bold, strong, smart, well-educated, and tried to help the NIDS team hunt or stalk whatever this phenomenon is. Again, they were not successful. You know, it followed them. There was a hitchhiker effect with the phenomenon itself, which I've heard over and over by DIA, by local authorities. It follows you. It followed him and his family through two states. It's corrosive. It seems to attach to you and slowly buries itself within you. It's very strange.
2: The encounters and the activity always went way up when she was there.
3: Well, there are people that seem to antagonize the phenomenon, but let's go a little bit broader. We need to really look at it this way. Skinwalker Ranch was a living laboratory, is a living laboratory used to study a much larger, global, enduring, historic phenomenon around since ancient times. So it is a great place to observe it. Is it only happening on the ranch? Is it invoked most by the old, you know, owner? No, not at all. The Uinta Basin is inundated with bizarre high strangeness. The phenomenon expresses itself, gives performances, in fact, all throughout the Uinta Basin and probably all throughout the world, but we're seeing it in a heightened state there in the Uinta Basin. And that's what this movie really engages, is this story of how our government studied the paranormal.
2: Tell me about the screening of Hunt for the Skinwalker.
3: We had a private screening in Las Vegas with some, you know, really kind of interesting guests that came in and got to see the movie for themselves, people involved, in fact, with the story.
2: Now, I heard that one of the people in the New York Times UFO study group story last year, Lou Elizondo, the head or the former head of this Pentagon UFO study group, was that at your movie?
3: I heard that as well.
2: How do you like it?
3: I can't comment on that any further. I shouldn't comment on that any further. But yeah, it was look, really interesting people were in the crowd that night, and people that were involved with this story on multiple levels.
2: Was Robert Bigelow there?
3: Again, you know, it was a private screening.
2: So Hunt for the Skinwalker has been out on iTunes for the past week plus now. What does it do next?
3: We were number one top documentary on iTunes, and then it was hovering between number one and four for days. We really hit a nerve, man. That's kind of what I'm noticing.
2: In Hunt for the Skinwalker, the book ends with a request for information on similar places around the world, because it's not just something that happens on this 480-acre ranch. It's a phenomenon that shows up in different places around the world. Now, I know NIDS at one point was looking for other properties like this to study.
3: Yes, there were other locations. You know, I say properties, I'm not sure. Locations, absolutely. Other locations identified both by the Defense Intelligence Agency as well as by private industry in these studies. Yeah, the book really opened the gates there. And there are other places like this, other pockets in the world where they say, you know, the veil is thin.

0: intended to have something on tonight's program about the mysterious sudden closure of the National Solar Observatory in Sunspot, New Mexico. And it all got so dumb so quickly that once again an apparent mystery dissolves into an acid of ugly nonsense. Maybe something happened up there in the mountains. People are sure acting extra weird about it all. People including the FBI agents who were on site, the military pilots flying Black Hawk helicopters around the observatory and visitor center, the management of the observatory, the director of the observatory, everybody acting very weird in ways that make no sense at all. The sheriff agrees. The sheriff's department was shut out of the whole situation, and now, finally, a patsy. A groundskeeper living in a trailer on site has his name dumped into the sewage pond of life-changing accusations, but with no charges, no arrest. What a garbage world we live in, the world of modern people. Lots of potential with our species. Lots of potential and very little use of it. We should be as gods, and what do we spend our time doing? What do we spend our thoughts and energy upon most of the time, even people graced with the opportunity to do good and important work? Nonsense and garbage, junk mail, the garbage cell phone that rings all day from faked phone numbers, scams and threats read by a computer. Scumbags and liars, every institution soiled and stinking, the widowhood of every government signs for all to see. There are indeed places and seasons when and where the veil is thin, the veil between worlds, between our flesh and blood and garbage world and that one we have either imagined into existing on the other side or that may truly exist independent of our longings, our dreams. But that veil becomes as solid as a concrete wall when we market it, when we try to prove it, when we claim to understand it. You have been listening to Desert Oracle Radio. Good night from the Voice of the Desert.
1: 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And this is still Desert Oracle Radio Replay. I think maybe those berserkers kind of gave a bad vibe to grizzly bears. Do you? Well, I thought I'd look up a little bit from a book about bears and read it to you today. This book is The Behavior of North American Mammals by Mark Elbrook and Kurt Reinhart. And I'm reading to you about the brown bear, Ursus arctos. Other names are grizzly bear, Kodiak bear, and silvertip. So the Lewis and Clark expeditions encountered and killed many brown bears, and they wrote about them with great trepidation. They sent their specimens to George Ord, who, without having ever seen a living brown bear, gave them the name Ursus horribilis to reflect their rumored savagery and brutal nature. Indigenous people throughout the West also respectfully feared the strength and power of brown bears. Foraging Tuchoni women in the Yukon never called bears by their name so as not to draw their attention, and they respectfully walked around bear defecations so as not to insult them. Many tribes refused to hunt bears or did so only under special circumstances. Athabascan hunters quickly poked out the eyes of bears they killed so that the bear wouldn't know who'd committed the hunt and come back to exact revenge. The bears encountered by Lewis and Clark were called grizzly bears, and they were considered a species distinct from the brown bears of Europe and other parts of the world. Today, all brown bears are classified as a single species and certain regional populations as subspecies. The grizzly bear of the Rocky Mountains is now called brown bear Ursus arctos horribilis. We talked about black bears last week being in hyperphagia, and those grizzlies are in hyperphagia right now too. And both species, when they are so intent on finding food to fatten up for winter, they're going to be even easier to surprise, and you don't want to do that. So be careful out there. If you're hunting, be sure you are staying clear of any carcasses. Know your bear signs. If you don't already, go to some expert sources and find out what the signs of the bears are, and stay away from those areas. Let those bears survive another year. And changing the topic just a little bit, here comes an episode of Field Notes.
2: It's time for Field Notes, brought to you by the Montana Natural History Center. My husband is an herpetophile. He's been snake crazy ever since he was a kid, as he's often fond of saying. While I'm not particularly phobic about them, I never had much experience with snakes of any kind until we moved to Montana, and I'm sure I harbor many misconceptions about their habits. This past summer, we spent a lot of time in eastern Montana, fishing and camping in the foothills of the Rocky Mountains, prime rattlesnake country. One morning, as I was shaking out a ground cloth in preparation for setting up our tent, a distinct buzzing sound, not that loud but definitely unlike the sound of wind through the grass or any insect or bird, stopped me cold. I'm not sure I'd even ever heard a rattlesnake in the flesh before, but my body knew it before my brain did. I looked carefully, but I didn't see anything. I waited, but heard nothing more. I thought perhaps I'd been mistaken, so I continued with the tent. Within a minute, another buzz, this time a little more insistent. And this time I did see the cause. A 5 or 6 foot prairie rattlesnake moving unhurriedly off, not too concerned, just giving me notice. His brown and greenish coloration perfectly matched the surrounding dirt and grass. He was probably on a morning route between the river and a nearby hillside of exposed sandstone and shrubs. We watched him go, and for the remainder of our time there we did not cross paths again, to our mutual relief, I'm sure. Starting in October, prairie rattlesnakes congregate in dens, piling into cracks and crevices in rock walls that may have served the same overwintering purpose for thousands of years. In May, they emerge from total darkness and spend a few weeks warming up and resetting their biological clocks, orienting to the sun before setting off on their separate ways in search of food and mates. A snake might migrate many miles from its hibernating place, moving in a straight line, continually testing for the presence of prey by using the sensitive organs on the roof of its mouth. Once snakes have reached a place where the concentration of prey appears adequate, they remain, searching out ground squirrels, deer mice, rabbits, and other groceries. These summer feeding grounds may also be staging areas from which snakes make forays to find a mate, sometimes a tricky proposition for the males, since in any year only half the female population is available to mate. The other half are pregnant and have remained in rookeries near their hibernating place to give birth to live young in late August and September. Females can also store sperm and so don't necessarily need to breed every year in order to produce offspring, making it that much tougher on the males. Come autumn, not long after the young of the year are born, the adults begin to return to their time-tested dens, ensuring their survival for another spring. It appears that communal hibernation and birthing aggregations are unique to snakes living in extreme climates, and that it is behavior evolved to cope with harsh conditions. I'm Caroline Kurtz for Field Notes, brought to you by the Montana Natural History Center, providing natural history education for schools and the public throughout Montana. If you have an observation of the natural world that you'd like to share on the radio, contact the Nature Center for information on writing a field note of your own. Call 327-0405 to find out more, or visit us on the web at www.montananaturalist.org.

0: Well, Raptor Fest is coming up October 7th and 8th, and I hope you can make it out there. It's all at Bridger Bowl. It's free, very informative, and lots of fun for all ages. Try to make it out there if you can. Here's a little bit more about raptors from Steve Hoffman.
1: The sharpton is the most likely of the three to visit your bird feeder. Anybody had a sharpton at their bird feeders? Yeah, especially in the winter. So the sharpton, again, small head, and the tail tends to be very squared off at the tip, okay? And the tail is proportionally not as long as what we see in the Cooper's Hawk or the Goshawk, actually. Flying mallet, very small head. The young birds are heavily streaked breast and belly, pretty evenly streaked. The Cooper's, this bird has a full crop right here. Mm-hmm. See, when raptors eat, they don't know when or where they're going to get their next meal, so they gorge. They fill up their stomach and they keep eating and they fill up their esophagus. It's like a little pouch of food in their throat. And as they digest the food in their stomach, the food in their throat goes down and gets digested too. But you can see birds. We might see birds tomorrow. There was a bird that we saw yesterday that had a red tail with a big bulge in its throat. And that just eaten. It had just eaten the meal. And over a period of hours, it will eventually digest all that and put on some fat, and you won't see that bulge. It's like a softball in its throat. Did you see that there? Mm-hmm. Yeah. So this is the flying crust. It's got a bigger, more protruding head and longer tail. And in the Cooper's, there's heavier streaking in the breast and lighter in the belly. I mean, you can see the whole breast and belly are streaked, but the belly streaking can be pretty faint. In fact, a lot of times it's not as much as this. And the chest, though, is often very heavy. So it's called a hangman's hood, because it looks like a hangman's hood because it's so dark in the chest and much lighter in the belly. Whereas the sharpton is heavily streaked both breast and belly in the juvenile. Adult, they both have red barring under in the wing lining and on the breast and the belly. And they both have completely white undertail coverts and heavily banded tails. And the Cooper's has this distinct white band on top of the tail. You cannot see this from up looking up at the bird, but if you're looking down on the tail, and this bird has an obvious white band on it, and look how rounded the tail is. See how rounded it is? The central tail feathers are longer than the outer tail feathers. That's a Cooper's. The white tail band tip and the rounded tail make it a Cooper's. And the tail is super long. It looks like super long. Now the sharpton has a very rounded head, small head. The Cooper's has more of a rectangular head. And the eye is more forward in the head on the Cooper's. The eye of the sharpton is more in the center of the head. See that? But adult male coops have a lighter nape. Coopers and female Coopers, they have it, but to a lesser extent. And sharptons don't have it at all. The crown and the nape are the same color on a sharpton. On a goshawk, the crown and the nape are the same color. On a Cooper's, particularly the male, the crown is very dark on top, but it's set off by a lighter nape. And if you're looking down on a Cooper's flying by and you see that, you know that's a Cooper's hawk. Okay? Now also, you saw that distinct white tail tip on the Cooper's. Look at this on a sharpton. It's what I call just a dirty white tip. You can't really see a distinct white band, can you? It hardly even shows up at all. It's so faint. And look how skinny those sharpton legs are. So, and they eat almost nothing but songbirds. Sparrows, warblers, nuthatches. I once saw a sharpton grab a chickadee right over my head once in the woods. I'll never forget that. It just came zipping in there and snagged it. And the chickadee was looking at me, so I was distracting the chickadee, so it didn't see the sharpton coming. So it's all my fault. Okay, the great ghosts of the forest, look how grayish the wing lining is, the chest, the belly, and this black mass coming out behind the eye. And you can't see this very well, but it's got a white line above the eye. And the white undertail coverts right here. But the juvenile goshawk has streaking all the way down to the undertail coverts. So the undertail coverts are not white in the juvenile. They're whiter than not, but they've got these dark streaks that darken up the undertail coverts a bit. And the streaking is heavier than a Sharpie or a Cooper's, all the way down to the belly. And it's also heavily modeled in the wing lining. But I don't know if you noticed this, but this goshawk, look at the wing shape. Isn't it a little bit falcon-like? And you can see that when it's flying. It looks a little, the wing is more tapered than in a Cooper's or a Sharpshooter. And it almost makes you want to call it a falcon, but it's not. It's just a goshawk. And they are one of the rarest birds we see up there, and the numbers keep declining. I could have shown you a graph, but it's bad. They're between forest fires, bark beetles, drought, and logging, they don't have any forest anymore. So they don't have any breeding grounds. So we're not seeing goshawks much at all anymore. It's been a big change in the last 25 years.
0: Now I've got a little more of some samples of the ghost walk I went on a couple weeks ago. First, I'm going to play a little bit of an interview with one of the members of the Bozeman Paranormal Society, Shauna.
2: So there's a time when, like, before I knew about paranormal, I was pregnant with my daughter at the time. Mm-hmm. I never believed in this stuff. Never. And then all of a sudden, I trying to go to sleep. I still have my eyes closed. You know, I'm not fully asleep. Mm-hmm. But then I hear a little girl laughing in my bedroom. Like, we had no little girls in the house. None whatsoever. We only had little boys, my nephews. And I wake up, and she's standing at the end of my bed in a pink dress with long brown hair, waving at me. And I'm like, what in the world is going on? So, and then within a second, she disappears. And I'm like, babe, did you see that?
0: Did you ever find out who she was?
2: No, because I didn't want to do stuff like that with my nephews in the house, you know. Uh-huh. But now it's like the house that we moved out of a year ago, like yesterday, a year ago, it was pretty crazy because after my stepmom died, you know, I wanted to get a hold of her, you know, because I miss her so much. I'm still grieving over her death because it's been almost 2 years. But all of a sudden, I'm cleaning my dad's bathroom because I'm trying to make money to go to Colorado because that's where we went last year. We took a trip. And all of a sudden, the water turns on by itself. And after that, I'm like, what in the world is going on? Is it my stepmom or is it my brother? You know, and then after that, I walked out of the bathroom and in the corner of my parents' bedroom, I heard a woman say hello. And then I'm like, I started tearing up because I knew right then and there that was my stepmom. And I felt like something touched my right side. And I'm like, I kind of back it up. But I was like, okay, gotta calm myself because I know that was my stepmom letting me know that she is there with me.
0: Nice. Thank you.
2: You're welcome.
0: Last week, I played a few excerpts from our ghost walk, and I hope you enjoyed those. I'm going to continue this week with a few stops right along Main Street.
3: This is the Bozeman Hotel. It was built in 1889, and it has definitely the three floors, and it is now no longer a hotel, and it boasts several different businesses that are private upstairs. And up in the third floor, there used to also be a doctor's office as well, and lots of procedures. There's also been murders and suicides in this building as well. So, and the fun thing is the ghosts in this building are mostly on the third floor, but sometimes you'll get the EMF meter to go off in the weird corners of this building.
4: Like what, him?
3: Yep, that has never gone off the last couple tours. For some reason, kids and this tour, they seem, if I only have adults during this tour, no EMF meters will go off. Only when kids are on my tour.
4: See, this is where I'm worried.
5: Yeah, I'm right here.
4: I can't tell if it's automatic.
3: Oh, weird. No, it shouldn't be because I've been charging it for 2 days. Then also, on the third floor, they've had lights turning on and off, seeing shadow figures. I had to attend this tour. And fun fact is, they own a printing shop on the third floor, and they would close up for the night to come back. So the printer's completely turned on again. So, just weird things. And like I said, the EMF meters sometimes go off, and sometimes, like, the dowsing rods are kind of weird in this building. I'll let you guys kind of at least investigate this part. Don't, like, wander that direction too much. Maybe stay. You can kind of go up to the stairs right there, so. But I think they found the ghost already.
5: Yeah,
3: so.
5: Oh, dang it, just
2: wide opening, and I'm like standing where Elise is, yeah. And all of a sudden,
3: weird. Bozeman used to have tunnels that led all the way up to the Wilson School, all the way down here, and they were used for the Prohibition era, and also the opium dens, and business use as well. This building here used to have a streetcar business that operated until the 1920s. And unfortunately, during a heavy snowfall and cars becoming more popular, they did have to close it down. Why I mention that is because there is a tunnel entrance underneath the Eagles. They now just kind of use it for storage now. And most of it has been caved off now as well. Why I also mention it is because when we guys were crossing the street, it also goes through the Bozeman Creek as well. And there's been several people that have actually drowned in the Bozeman Creek. And we assume that the energies from that is why this place is so active. It's so spooky.
5: Where's
3: so,
5: the Bozeman Creek?
3: It says you didn't. When you go over
5: the
3: here,
5: one that
3: yeah,
5: goes down the side of
3: yeah,
5: it. Okay. Sorry,
3: so no worries, no

0: doing a tour one day, and we're walking with a group that was here for a school reunion, right? And we were walking past here, and this lady was holding me in that meter. And all of a sudden, she's like, it started to go off right here. So she said, can we stop here for a reason? And she told me it's because when she was a teenager, this is a girl, lady was like older, like an older gal. And she goes, there's a story behind this place. When I used to work here when I was 16, my boss at the time ended up dying from a freak accident in Billings and was jumping out of an airplane and his parachute didn't deploy.
1: Oh my God.
0: So, and all of a sudden, like, the EMF meter went off right here for when she was thinking of him. And I thought that was kind of weird. And when it spikes to red, I'm kind of weirded out by that, actually. So, anyways, then I took a tour and I decided I was just going to start skipping this part because we were like a group of 20. And I wasn't going to just stop here just because we're a group of 20 and whatnot. But I ended up having to because this one gal, when I have too many people, I have to encourage them to use apps and stuff just because it's just so much. And she had an app on here on her phone and we had to stop here because it said accident. And I was like, that's really weird. And then it started to list off the summer months, and that's when he died. And then we decided to just kind of, like, do a session here. It was, like, maybe 5 minutes because it's just such a large group. It's not even funny. But anyways, I always like to talk to him here. I'll do the I'll show you guys my Dallas Negro. I end up just... They just work... I don't know about me anymore. So... Anyways, is there a man here?
2: Oh, we're staying tonight.
0: And can you point to yourself? I'm not even gonna look.
2: That one.
0: Because it's been standing next to the kids all the time.
2: Right here?
0: I know, I have a feeling. Are you happy I brought you kids?
2: Yeah.
0: And he was only 18 years old. Aww. So. So, very sad. And are you glad that I brought you some people to visit?
3: Were you lonely when you didn't have people?
2: Yeah, you know.
0: Yes. Can you cross and tell these people hello?
2: Hi.
0: It's pretty freaky. Wow.
4: Man.
0: Look at that picture. Joshua's the expert ghost
5: looks like
0: picture.
5: Oh,
0: wow. Look at that.
6: Oh my. Wow.
0: Like right here.
7: Nice.
3: How
7: I
3: did
7: told Katie to be pointed up there?
0: Yeah. There's a that. Does the rain help you communicate?
8: It's yes. Wow. It's like a sperm.
0: Yes.
2: Light.
8: Oh my gosh.
2: Are you waiting with me,
3: Annalise? Whoa.
2: Okay. This one's working.
0: See, they're standing by the kids. Did you not see that?
2: Right there.
0: Here.
6: Wow.
0: Where are you guys?
2: Still over near us. This one was going red for a second too.
0: Yeah.
2: And it's the broken.
0: Can you spike both of those objects for us to red? That
2: this
0: these
2: one
0: kids
2: goes
0: are
2: to yellow. Yellow's like the highest.
3: This one goes to yellow too. So, three.
7: Maybe one's checking.
0: Keep trying to go to red. There you go. Go to red.
3: It keeps going
2: this
3: up.
2: This one, like,
0: there go. There you go. You're trying to spike the other one. I saw that.
3: Spike this one.
0: I saw it for a minute. There it goes a little bit.
2: Isaac's works. This one.
3: It's glitched. I can't see anything because it's glitching again.
2: Yeah, oh, see, that one went back up to yellow again. Yellow is like the highest.
9: You
2: this
9: don't
2: one goes on
9: keep
2: the
9: trigger depressed. It doesn't.
0: Oh, look, it stops a little bit there. Can you tell these people see you later by spiking both of those boxes up to red or even as best
2: yellow.
0: As you can?
2: Yeah, yellow.
3: Yellow. Okay. Oh, whoa.

0: Thank you. Bye-bye.
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1: 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We are just getting into the 10 o'clock hour this beautiful Monday morning, and that means it's time for Mads World. Welcome, welcome. And right now we have Grace World too.
2: Grace World.
1: Yay. So, Grace, we're going to start off the show with Grace World. Do you have anything you want to say about it?
2: Yes. We're going to start off with a song that's a classic from the 80s and honestly kind of one of the saddest songs I've ever heard, which may be a bit surprising, but it's called Pretty in Pink by the Psychedelic Furs.
1: You want to just get right into it?
2: I do.
1: Okay, yeah, this is the Psychedelic Furs, Pretty in Pink.

attention. It's your choice. Would you like to hear my voice, or is it hard to talk when you're scared of where the call is coming from? My voice.

0: 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This is Mads World / Grace World. We're just coming to the middle of the 10 o'clock hour, almost. And Grace, do you want to tell us what we've just been listening to?
1: Yeah, after Pretty in Pink, we listened to Ringtone by 100 Gex, the remix featuring Charlie XCX, Caro Caro Bonito, and of course Rico Nasty. We had Pink Panther singing Tonight, Natalia Lafourcade singing Nunca es Suficiente, my favorites, The Mountain Goats singing Fall of the High School Running Back, classic song. And lastly, we just heard Playground Love by Air, featured in the film The Virgin Suicides, a very classic film. And if I had to say something that all those songs have in common, which isn't a lot, I would say they're all desperate. They're all about desperation. So maybe that's the theme for today.
0: That's a great theme. Oh my gosh. Okay, so now we're getting into actually like definitely a collaborative put together list. It wasn't just me and whatever. I think it's more of the same, really, just random.
1: We have broad taste,
0: random
1: and
0: desperation,
1: you're going to know about it today.
0: Perhaps. So up next, we're going to listen to William Onyebor's Ride On Baby version 2.
1: Heck yeah.

0: That was Every Day's A Lesson in Humility by Suki Waterhouse and Belle and Sebastian together. You're listening to Mad's World on KGVM Bozeman, 95.9 FM. And today we've got Grace World. That was one of Grace's songs. Before that, we listened to Revazenda by Gilberto Gil and Ride On Baby, version 2 by William Oniabor. And now Grace is gonna read a poem.
1: Yes, this is a poem that I wanted to read. It's called Farmer's Market, and I feel like the people of Gallatin Valley love their farmer's markets. It's by Molly Fisk. Yesterday, I was so lonely, I could barely walk, my friend being mobbed by her grandchildren as we made our way past the farmer's market's delicatessen squashes, the last tomatoes. I couldn't think what to buy, came home with nothing but sweet peppers, myriad colors in a single flavor, an elusive solitary note. I watched her lay her cheek against the downy faces, saying love, love, love, love, and would have wept except I'm dry of tears. I love how she loves them and that she has them. I love them all from my arm's length distance, half-familiar grandmother's friend with a laughing eye, glasses one might want to pluck from the top of her head, all that touch, that flesh, the body heat. Fingers woven together, I am starving.
0: Beautiful. Thank you.
1: Molly Fisk, that was the writer.
0: Where did you find that poem?
1: The Poetry Foundation has a poem of the day, and that was a poem of the day like a couple weeks ago.
0: Okay, nice. Awesome. So do you want to keep listening to some tunes?
1: I do, yeah. Let's hear songs. I want to listen to The Rolling Stones.
0: Okay, here's one. It's called Jealous Lover.
1: Great.

0: This is LaRue with her song Sex Attack on Mads World. You're listening to KGVM Bozeman, 95.9 FM, and we have just come to the end of the 10 o'clock hour. That was our last song of the day on Mads World and Grace World. Before Sex Attack, we listened to Totally Nude by Talking Heads, which I've played a few times on the show, I think. Turn My Swag On by Soulja Boy. New Light by John Mayer, which I'm surprised I've never played on this show before and expect to hear it again. That song is coming back into my life. I Love You and Buddha 2 by Mason Jennings and the Rolling Stones' new song, Jealous Lover. 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Turn up that dial on Mondays at 10 for Mads World. I don't know if Grace will be around for Grace World, but it's always such a treat when we have Grace World.
1: I'm a surprise.
0: a privilege.
1: Oh, thank you. It's a privilege to be on Mads World.
0: Oh, yeah. Thank you.
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0: Welcome, I'm Rose Aguilar, and this is your Calls Media Roundtable. Today, we are spending the hour speaking with three prominent journalists and editors in San Francisco about the critical role of independent media at a time when we're witnessing the troubling decline of newspapers, waves of newsroom layoffs, increasing media consolidation, and the growing influence of algorithm-driven news. And yet, even amid this decline in local journalism, we are seeing a proliferation of independent local media outlets that are holding power accountable, strengthening communities, promoting greater civic engagement, and reporting on undercovered stories that resonate far beyond our local communities. Today, we're joined by Clara Jeffrey, Editor-in-Chief of Mother Jones and the Center for Investigative Reporting. Mother Jones is a nonprofit, reader-supported newsroom founded in 1976. Mother Jones delivers bold and original award-winning reporting on the urgent issues of the day, from politics and the climate crisis to education and immigrant rights. Clara Jeffrey is a recipient of a PEN America Award for editing and is past president of the American Society of Magazine Editors. Hi, Clara. Thank you so much for joining us again.
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0: Great to have you back. Joe Eskenazi is managing editor and a columnist for Mission Local, a nonprofit newsroom that produces enterprise reporting on San Francisco's most critical issues: police reform, corruption, public health, housing, and homelessness. Joe reports on the people, power, and machinery that run San Francisco. In one of his latest pieces called "San Francisco's Wealthiest Have Unprecedented Control of City Politics," he writes, "In the present day, the city's rich have never been richer, brazen, or faced with less pushback and less viable opposition. They're spending more and asking for more. Today's big shots don't just ask for more cops and cameras in their neighborhoods, a sweetheart development deal, or a tax cut, but they do want those things. They also want structural change." Hi, Joe. Thank you so much for joining us again.
2: Oh, always happy to be here.
0: Great to have you. Michael Stoll is senior editor and co-founder of the San Francisco Public Press, a nonprofit, non-commercial news organization that publishes independent public interest journalism about undercover topics with a focus on historically underserved audiences. In his latest investigation, curbside EV charging remains scarce in San Francisco. Other cities have found solutions. He writes about how California left local governments to figure out where to build electric car infrastructure on public streets. Despite the bold climate talk and high demand, a permitting gauntlet and resource constraints have kept San Francisco at two plugs, while Los Angeles has nearly 1,000. Hi, Michael. Thank you for joining us.
3: Thank you so much for having me.
0: Well, thank you all so much for your really important work. I want to ask you all how you're thinking about this moment, because we are constantly thinking about how to meet this moment. What should we cover with so much happening? What angle should we be taking? I mean, it's a pretty overwhelming time. So, Clara, at Mother Jones, you all cover a lot of very national issues. One of your big stories right now is you've got this new video podcast. It's called The Stress Test. The midterms will test democracy, will help you through it. You have a number of national articles about a wide range of issues. And I just wonder how you all are thinking about these issues at Mother Jones. How are you all thinking about how to meet this moment?
1: Well, I mean, hopefully we're meeting the moment by just some great journalism. Thank you for mentioning our new vlogcast, one of now three with Reveal, which airs on a lot of public radio stations, and More to the Story. But we also have, you know, just long form, great investigative journalism and a huge burgeoning video component. We just passed 100 million video views this year. So we're trying to meet readers on all platforms, all ways that they get their news, no paywalls, to really try and bring readers and viewers and listeners the information that they need. And, you know, so we're covering issues that are both local, national, and international, just like Joe and Michael. Income inequality, the sort of affordability crisis, you know, the threat of AI. We just had a big, in addition to the sort of will it kill us all kind of Matrix style threats from AI, we've done a number of really important investigations on how ChatGPT in particular has been used by mass shooters and these troubled kids that kind of perfect their methods of killing and slip deeper into, you know, homicidal despair with the help of chatbots. And so we cover things that affect people right here in San Francisco, and certainly, you know, on the we are kind of ground zero of all the things that I just mentioned.
2: That's such a devastating but important story, Clara. And you can find the stories at motherjones.com. I want to ask you a quick question about your new video podcast, Stress Test, which is going to track the fight, the money, and the lies through Election Day. We talk a lot about video at KALW and Your Call. And as you know, it takes a lot of resources to transition over to video. Why did you all decide to do that?
1: Well, a couple things. We've been really just building out our video offerings for the last few years. So we do a lot of, we have made Netflix documentaries that have won Emmys. We've done, you know, things that are 20, 40 minutes in length, and we do a lot of things that are short and right off the news, you know, summarizing our reporting or commenting on the world events. So we wanted to add this kind of, predictable rhythm of news and analysis from our newsroom and, you know, and guests that we bring in part because this is where a lot of people are getting their news. And we recognize that the, you know, not just folks who are conservative, but specifically folks who engage in a lot of disinformation have really been building out video empires for the last few years, and that there really has to be a sort of healthier ecosystem in that space. And it's just true. It's not me, but a lot of people, their primary way of interacting with the news is they get onto YouTube, and whatever their algorithm is feeding them is sort of how they come about the news of the day. So we want to get into those spaces, give people good information, and make sure that, you know, particularly probably younger viewers find us in the platforms that are their kind of first line of how they get information. Mm.
2: That is Clara Jeffrey, editor-in-chief of Mother Jones, and you can find the new video podcast, Stress Test, at motherjones.com. Joe Eskenazi is managing editor and columnist for Mission Local. What would you like to add, Joe? How are you all thinking about the best ways to meet this moment? What does that mean for you all?
4: I think we've gone back to what we always do, which is tell stories from the ground up. Mission Local, and this was the brainchild of our founding editor, Lydia Chavez, decided to use geographic beats. So we put reporters into the neighborhoods, and we started with the neighborhoods that needed more coverage. We have people in Bayview. You know, we have people throughout the parts of San Francisco that you know, that perhaps overtly or covertly people think, well, those sorts of things happen there. It's not a news story. So we're covering that, and we've done a really good job with that. You know, a couple of our reporters have done fantastic work covering appalling conditions in former public housing complexes that are now run through a private-public partnership, and they've had real effects. Our reporting was cited by the city attorney in a settlement that will bring millions and millions of dollars that will hopefully begin to address these conditions. Mm. You know, so that's the kind of change we want to have. We also, you know, cover City Hall. And we've got really brilliant young reporters there, and you know, I'm doing my best as well. And you know, there's a lot going on right now. Thank you for mentioning my last article. The amount of money in San Francisco politics is unparalleled, as is the brazenness with which it's being thrown around, as is the overt nature of what people want, and as is the weakness of anybody who'd say no.
2: Right. Well, and Joe, I really want to give a shout out to Marina Newman, a reporter at Mission Local. I was just reading her piece last night, owner of SF's rodent-infested Alice Griffith housing complex to pay $9 million settlement. This piece came out in August. Mission Local's reporting on conditions at a former public housing project helped prompt investigation, culminating in settlement, says City Attorney David Chu. So this is a public housing complex in the Bayview. Mission Local spent over a year reporting on the horrific conditions at this complex, including a four-month investigation completed in July. It found a rodent infestation grew so severe by March that complaints about the smell of a tenant's decomposing body were dismissed by property management as that of dead rats. I mean, that's horrific. So, Joe, this is the kind of reporting that is so important at the local level and really affects people's lives.
4: I'd like to think so. You know, we're getting results, and we're not going to say like, well, you know, our work here is done and right off into the sunset. You know, it's we're going to keep up with it. You know, Marina is a damn good reporter and is a good person who just, you know, cares about things. And I'd like to think that one of the reasons that she and her colleagues get these stories is that people want to talk to them. They're relatable people. You know, this isn't a transactional deal for them, you know, right. And so we're doing all right. You know, there's always room to improve, but we're doing all right. And, you know, that's I'm glad you highlighted that story. That's a particularly notable one.
2: And also, Joe, it makes me think about how so many of us are so focused on DC. I mean, by the time we wake up, for those of us who get headlines on our phones, we have at least 15 headlines because it's already, you know, 9 o'clock, for example, on the East Coast. But what's happening in your own backyard is just as important. And I think for a lot of people, it's just hard to keep up because so much is going on.
4: Well, until the president manages to get us immolated by a missile from North Korea, God willing, your local politicians will always have more of an effect on your life than D.C. It is almost always going to be bad news if it's not the case. And you proportionately will always have more of an impact in your voting for a local bond measure or a seawall lot or a politician than your votes for president. This is California, and your vote for president, I don't want to say it doesn't matter, but, you know, California is not a wobbly state, whereas, you know, whom you vote for in a local contest or what you vote for in a local ballot measure, that matters.
2: Right. And if you're in California, you should be getting your ballot any day now. That's Joe Eskenazi, managing editor and columnist for Mission Local. We're also joined by Michael Stoll, senior editor and co-founder of the San Francisco Public Press. So what about you, Michael? How are you all thinking about how to meet this moment?
3: Well, we're really thrilled, first of all, to be in collaboration with Mission Local, with KLW, sometimes but not often enough with Mother Jones and CIR, to really harness the best of what each of us do and work together on covering issues in a kind of three-dimensional way. We're also really happy to be part of the Warfield Commons. We just moved in about a month ago in the same building that KLW has occupied with a bunch of other media outlets organizations such as Litquake is kind of a media adjacent, Coyote Media. And we're really looking forward to creating community in person and bringing in the public. In terms of, you know, the ways that independent media survive and thrive, a lot of it really comes down to making connections with the community. Most of our and Mission Local's money comes from large philanthropy, but a significant amount comes from individual donors. And I think we've all learned a lot from the public radio model in terms of creating that relationship of trust with the audience and doing journalism that is so relevant to the audience that they're willing to reward us and stick with us and chip in a dollar or two to help us do our work.
2: That is Michael Stoll, senior editor and co-founder of the San Francisco Public Press. We're also joined by Joe Eskenazi, managing editor and columnist for Mission Local, Clara Jeffrey, editor-in-chief of Mother Jones and the Center for Investigative Reporting. On today's Your Calls Media Roundtable, we are going to be talking about coverage of so many pressing issues: money and politics, housing, the tech sector, AI, inequality, poverty. We are also in the new building, although we're still waiting for our phone lines to be connected. 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If you would like to highlight an independent local news source that you love, we'd love to hear about it. And then if you do live in the Bay Area, what do you think about how national media cover these issues? Because, of course, they're all national. We'd love to hear your thoughts on that. Yourcall@kalw.org. Clara, what are your thoughts on this? Because the billionaire tax is getting national attention, of course. AI, of course, is getting national attention. Bernie Sanders is going to be in San Francisco, actually right next door at the Warfield, tomorrow to support California's Prop 40. That's the billionaire tax. On Monday, there's going to be a national convening on curbing excessive wealth and boosting working families. It's an event called U.S. versus Billionaires. So we are often always under the microscope with the national media. How do you think outlets like, whether it's CNN or MS Now or NPR, how do you think they cover issues that are very close to us?
1: You know, I think it's there's a variety of ways that they cover, and I have my critiques and would praise other things as well. But I think what we're seeing right now actually is really interesting. That's that the income inequality, the concerns about the power of tech, the concerns about the morality of the people running these tech companies, and just like, do they like humans? Has been a concern in San Francisco, both within the tech sector and certainly for those who are not in it. But now all of a sudden we're seeing all these issues go very big on the national stage. And there's a real realization that, you know, just a few companies, just a handful of billionaires are really driving this country in directions that are inequitable and possibly even, you know, mortally dangerous to humanity. So I think that the sort of national media has woken up to more of that. I certainly think that in a local sense, we see more immediate impacts. I think it's like a 26% increase in rental prices in the last year in San Francisco. I mean, that's just insane. Nobody can keep up with that. And you know, our housing crisis, which has, you know, been an issue for so long, is just becoming more and more acute as the consequence of having all this kind of AI, you know, money and workers flow into the city and the surrounding area. So I think one of the ways that the national media is finally catching up a little bit is to some of the weird ideologies that are underlying some of these tech companies. And, you know, it's really, I think, troublesome that people call themselves transhumanists or call themselves effective altruists, or, you know, there's a slew of names and they all have different little subsections of ideology. But at the end of the day, a lot of it is a sort of disregard, or, you know, and maybe it's an optimism that we can go live amongst the stars, but there's also this sort of view that like humans are imperfect, and what if we just uploaded our consciousness to, you know, whatever they build, and along the way they get really rich and hoard all the resources. And so I think this is starting to be better understood by the national media and by the general American public. But we're definitely at a tipping point where these issues with data centers and oligarchy and technology are are coming to the fore in a way that is really fascinating, actually. Like the way that data centers and Flock have become huge issues in almost every midterm race in the country is fascinating and horrifying, because it's just, you know, the thing, these both these planks of technology have accelerated so quickly with so little oversight.
2: Clara, I actually saw the tweet that you retweeted about rent. The rent is actually up almost 29% over a year. As you tweeted, San Francisco's median rent for a two-bedroom apartment hit $6,300 a month.
1: It's bonkers. Like, how can anybody who's not earning, you know, multiple six-figure salaries in their household do that? How can we have teachers? How can we have people who work in restaurants? How can, you know, it just, we cannot have a city where it's impossible to rent. We think about these great movements that have swept through San Francisco over the years, you know, the story tale of how Harvey Milk and so many others came to San Francisco. Well, you know, they couldn't afford it now. You know, the people that have come here and been an energizing part of the arts, politics, and tech are getting priced out. It's just impossible. Kids can't afford to stay where their parents live. People can't afford to downsize. I mean, it's a national problem, but it's truly eye-popping here.
2: Joe, to Clara's point, I was listening to you on a panel recently about San Francisco voting on 11 ballot measures, and you made such an important point that I think deserves so much more attention. You said so many of the activists and the protesters in San Francisco have been priced out, and they have no choice but to move to other cities. Can you talk more about that?
4: Well, for sure. I mean, something that I think people never get people don't hit hard enough is that San Francisco's rents are increasing faster at a faster clip than anywhere else in the country, and they were already the highest. So that's a point that I think you can't make hard enough, which is that, you know, not only are they driving up to infinity and beyond faster than other at a faster rate than elsewhere, they were already the highest, which is mind-boggling. You would think that, you know, rent could go up at an extraordinary clip in some town in North Dakota where they've just put up a data center, or there's, you know, some kind of, you know, a boom town for a mining operation. As far as that, this is an old story. And I was still waiting to see if all of the downtown buildings in San Francisco would look more like the San Francisco of yesteryear, like the building you're in, Rose, that has a bunch of, you know, media and arts and nonprofits. It hasn't turned out that way. You know, it's very hard to dictate what private enterprise does. San Francisco tried to cultivate a biotech boom, and we got a tech boom. And then when everything went bust, and it turns out that some of these very intelligent businessmen decided they didn't need to keep offices in the most expensive town ever in the entire universe, downtown was bereft, and people thought it was a bad idea to have such a corporate monoculture that everyone was wearing the same vest. And now we're looking to AI as the savior of downtown, not just tech, but a sliver of tech. So I am not hopeful that people who are over leveraged and holding the bag on these buildings are going to rent them out at affordable rents to people who could have nonprofits or non-tech businesses. It looks like we're going the other way. So, you know, things will probably get worse before they get better.
2: Well, and I think what you raised... Oh, go ahead, Clara. Mm-hmm.
1: Oh, I just wanted to say, and not only that, like, you know, the conversion to housing downtown, now, not every floor plate, not every building, that's possible at all. And, you know, interest rates are what they are and so forth. But we just need to have more people living downtown. It can't just be this people coming into the city and then leave at night. That compounds every social problem that we have. It has a very undiversified portfolio of businesses and interests and just vibes. So, you know, this is a huge problem. And I say this because we would have loved to move into the Warfield. We couldn't get out of our rent because there's just nothing happening in some of these buildings downtown yet.
2: And we could do an entire show about that, but I've noticed that so many of these buildings and the storefronts are also empty. Clara, San Francisco was one of the biggest cities that struggled to come back after COVID. It's getting better, of course, but as you say, buildings are empty, storefronts are not occupied. What explains that, do you think?
1: I mean, I think there's just a corporate landlords have been unwilling to reduce their rents, thinking that, and now with the AI boom, hoping that they can catch a piece of that. So that's a part of it. I think the price to convert things to residential or otherwise do whatever you need to do to make them workable for new tenants is hard with interest rates being so high. With, you know, it's hard to build in San Francisco for all the reasons we all know. And so that's a piece of it too. But I think there was also, you know, maybe some of this would have moved quicker if our downtown hadn't been set up as a sort of commuter only destination, right? There was just not a lot of people living down there. And it turns out that, you know, you need people to go to stores and restaurants and bodegas and the shoeshine place to keep something vibrant. And if you don't have that, we might as well all be going to an office park somewhere. So it's not an easy thing to solve, but I do think that more levers could be moved to do more conversions. And, you know, like I think the Vacant to Vibrant program, which I believe KLW took part in to fill out some storefronts with arts and other small businesses was great. We need a lot more. There's so many vacant storefronts in the Union Square area. I mean, still.
2: Right. And Michael, before we go to break, how are you all thinking at San Francisco Public Press about the importance of covering tech, big money, but then also talking about the problems? Because you're now in the new Warfield Commons building, and we're at 6th and Market, and we see it every day. There are a lot of people on the streets that are in desperate need of help. The fentanyl crisis, I mean, it breaks my heart to see people folded over, to see people on the sidewalk. I mean, it's just, it's so jarring because if you go from the Ferry Building, which is booming with coffee shops and restaurants and ice cream, and then you go to 6th and Market and there's so much desperation. I mean, it just, it's really hard to wrap your head around. And not that this is new. Inequality in the Bay Area has been there for so long. But I feel like this is it's reached new levels because of the fentanyl crisis. So how are you all thinking about covering all aspects of this at San Francisco Public Press?
3: Well, we're doing a lot of kind of granular reporting about the public health implications of fentanyl and drug addiction and the approach to law enforcement, whether it is restorative or punitive, those debates are going on every day, and it shows up in how the city allocates resources every year. I think that's probably kind of some of the most pitched battles in summer budget season is, you know, how much are community-based organizations that serve poor people going to be stripped of their resources, and how much lobbying do they have to do at the Board of Supervisors to claw back the proposed cuts? And that happened this summer. It's happened for many years in a row, and that's kind of an exhausting and wasteful process, I think. I think the overarching story really is, the decades of increasing income inequality that have made these contrasts within the urban grid so stark. It just happens that I worked in the Warfield Building at 6th and Market when I was a cub reporter at the San Francisco Examiner in 2000. Mm-hmm. And it was the same building, different decade, but it was, I would say, no different. There has not been, in my eyes, a noticeable improvement or deterioration in terms of the qualitative desperation of people on the street hanging out on Market Street, up and down Sixth Street, and kind of in the Tenderloin area, where for generations now, public officials and the system has concentrated people and kind of shuffled them away from the business districts, and the result is sort of a critical mass of misery, and to me, there can't be enough coverage of that, and but more than just what's happening from day to day, what are the systems that created this? What are the how do federal, state, and local policies overlap to create these holes where people fall through?
2: Exactly. And so many, we're going to do so many shows about that because we're right in the middle of it all. That is Michael Stoll, senior editor and co-founder of the San Francisco Public Press, a nonprofit, non-commercial news organization that publishes independent public interest journalism about undercover topics with a focus on historically underserved audiences. Joe Eskenazi is managing editor and a columnist for Mission Local, a nonprofit newsroom producing enterprise reporting on San Francisco's most critical issues: police reform, corruption, public health, housing, and homelessness. Clara Jeffrey is editor-in-chief of Mother Jones and the Center for Investigative Reporting, a nonprofit reader-supported newsroom founded in 1976. They deliver original award-winning reporting on the urgent issues of our day, from politics and the climate crisis to education and immigrant rights. If you have any questions or comments for our guests, overall comments about local and then national coverage of these issues, we'd love to hear from you. How do you want reporters to meet this moment? And then what is more important with the midterms? I'm still hearing so much horse race coverage rather than really drilling down and focusing on the issues. We're still setting up our phone lines, but you can email us yourcall@kalw.org. This is Your Calls Media Roundtable. I'm Rose Aguilar. We'll be back after this.
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2: This is Your Calls Media Roundtable. I'm Rose Aguilar. Today, we're spending the hour with three journalists and editors in San Francisco talking about the role of independent media. Clara Jeffrey is editor-in-chief of Mother Jones. Michael Stoll is senior editor and co-founder of the San Francisco Public Press. Joe Eskenazi is managing editor and columnist for Mission Local. Joe, I'd love for you to also talk about what Michael touched on earlier. He has been in the Sixth and Market area for decades and hasn't really seen things improve at all. And what's so interesting about your piece is I was such a young tech reporter back in, gosh, when was this? Kind of the late 90s when the internet just started. And even then I saw the focus on the money. I mean, it was nothing compared to what we have now. Because as you write in your latest piece, yes, money has always been an issue in politics, but a Rubicon of sorts was crossed this year when crypto billionaire Chris Larson apparently proactively dropped a $500,000 donation into a PAC supporting District 10 supervisor Theo Ellington, the mayor's pick. And you write, Chris Larson could do this again tomorrow and the next day and the next day. I mean, that's how much money he has. so much money. And yet, look at the suffering on Market and Sixth. So how are you thinking about how to cover both the obscene money that the city has and these very influential people and the issue that we're seeing on the streets every single day in this city?
4: Well, first of all, let me say that I remember Michael Stoll's cub reporter days in the war field very well, because I would visit him because I knew people at that newspaper as well. And I saw crazy things on Sixth and Market that I still tell stories about. Mm. While I was waiting in the lobby, I saw a bunch of guys who I presume were escaping a crime crash a car into a light pole and get out and run and get chased by cops on foot. Right. And that was just another Thursday in that part of town. As far as the conditions, San Francisco's curb appeal has been improved, in the last 2 years. And I think it certainly helps the narrative that San Francisco is on its way back, that there isn't like a cadre of folks on the internet wandering into bad neighborhoods and filming people in misery, and then having a very convenient business model of a pipeline to mainstream media who then put that on the air. And my God, what's going on in San Francisco? There's filth and homelessness and misery in the Tenderloin, you know, film at 11. So they could do that tomorrow, and then suddenly San Francisco would be irradiated again as it was, you know, in prior years. That's still there. That sort of Damocles always hangs over us. As far as covering it, you know, you have to look and see, like, what is substantively changing here?
2: Mm.
4: I think it's very difficult, you know. I think everybody involved in this panel is interested in policy and outcomes. Policy and outcomes are something that doesn't translate so well in a TikTok video. And, you know, I don't know. We have to meet readers where they're at, and you can't be intentionally obtuse. But on the other hand, you can't say things that aren't, you know, you can't just say things are better just because.
2: Right.
4: A lot of coverage is how people feel. How people feel is becoming... I remember writing about this, that this is going to be a vibes election. Oh, this is going to be a vibes election. And I've gotten the feel that every election is a vibes election now. So, you know, you need to do your best to stay grounded and substantive. And, you know, there is no law against writing snappy copy either. And we try and do that.
2: Hmm. We have an email from Ted who writes, there was a national news story this morning about San Francisco's decision to keep its flock cameras in place with sound bites from DA Brooke Jenkins. Perhaps one of your guests has information on where in San Francisco the cameras are located. Are they mostly surveying neighborhoods where people of color are dwelling? Just curious.
4: Do any of you know? I can speak to that.
2: Joe.
4: One of my colleagues is looking into this, and there are websites, albeit not official ones, that monitor where the cameras are. And there are more than 400 of them. So no, they're not putting 200 cameras into the Western Addition and the Mission and Bayview. They're all around. But, you know, in my neighborhood, the Excelsior, there are only three or four of them. So I noticed that one of them is on Trumbull Street, which makes sense because that's a big wide street that you would drive down to get on the highway, which is how, you know, if you were robbing or burglarizing, you probably would drive down that street. So, I think, you know, this is a story that ties into the one that I was writing about great wealth, you know, a great deal of money emanating from the city's wealthiest, led to, a change in ownership, so to speak, of the city's Democratic Party. It used to be a labor-backed party, and now it's a party backed by billionaires. And, you know, flock cameras, you know, you can make the case for why cameras are good or bad, but, like, Flock itself is a company that has engaged in some difficult practices. And, you know, I think the fact that the feds accessed San Francisco's feed 1.6 million times to do with it what they will speaks for itself. But San Francisco had a full-throated defense of Flock, while other cities were much more circumspect. I think that that is something that you could put into the column of this is what happens when you have a change in ownership of the Democratic Party in a county.
2: We did a show about why California lawmakers failed to regulate flock cameras a couple weeks ago. You can find that online at kalw.org. And then if you haven't heard about this, there's interviews going around with this young woman, Lindsay Isaacs, who found herself in jail after an AI-powered Flock surveillance camera misidentified her car as being involved in a vehicular homicide. She was in jail for 13 days. She had absolutely nothing to do with it. A really harrowing story. You can find her interviews online. Joe, one more question about the obscene amounts of money that are now being poured into San Francisco from the ultra wealthy. You know, you write that the return on investment is significant. You can't solve world hunger or homelessness or climate change, even with massive ongoing philanthropic donations, but you can absolutely politically remake a city for a small fraction of the price of a Van Gogh or a McLaren. You're talking about, you know, people paying a lot of money for art. What do you think is the end game?
4: A McLaren is a car.
2: Oh, okay. Sorry.
4: I think you could make the claim if a tax return or an insurance write-off depended on it, that it is a work of art.
2: Okay.
4: But to your point, and I guess to the point I was trying to make, I don't want to get up here and say that, there are people who I would say qualify as more comic book villain type of figures in San Francisco politics. But the ones that, you know, that we are not mentioning by name, but let's mention them by name. Chris Larson, who you mentioned at the beginning, I guess now, and Michael Moritz, who owns the San Francisco Standard and is a big political donor. Not comic book villains by any stretch. They are huge philanthropists. And they are big donors to the Democratic Party. So it's a mixed bag. However, they are definitely pouring money into local politics, and they definitely have a point of view that they are trying to bring about by absolutely flooding the zone with money. So the amount of money they're putting in, you know, Michael Moritz told me himself, I wrote a profile of him a couple years ago, that he's kind of mind-boggled that we would cover it because it's so infinitesimal compared to the amount that he gives in philanthropy. And he is correct. He gives hundreds of millions of dollars a year in philanthropy. Locally in San Francisco, he's going to put millions, maybe tens of millions on a big year to local politics. But here's the thing. That is a matter of scale. Like I said, you're not going to solve the homeless problem. You're not going to solve world hunger. You're not going to solve climate change with even the biggest donations like this. You're not going to cause institutional change. You can absolutely put the politicians you want in the city for hundreds of thousands of dollars. You can absolutely get ballot measures onto the ballot that change things for hundreds of thousands of dollars. The return on investment is orders of magnitude more. So you're not going to solve the world's problems, but you can certainly solve your problems.
2: And the end game?
4: Well, you know, I don't want to get in everybody's head. I think that some people are malevolent and want control. And I think that Gil Duran has written a very convincing book about, messianic billionaires who feel it's their God-given right to rule us all. But I don't want to go so far as to say that's what's going on here. Though I would say that, you know, there is a Venn diagram of what people want in the city. And it comes down to more centralized control from the mayor's office and less regulation. And, you know, perhaps a return to a different time when people just did what they wanted. And if you had more money, you could do more. That seems to be how things worked in the early 19th century. Nobody could tell you not to build that building on your land, and people just did things.
3: Can I add something to that?
2: Please.
3: I think one of the interesting things about the time we find ourselves in is that the technology is changing so fast and business practices are changing so fast that there's a huge incentive on the part of corporations that are introducing new technology to kind of get their influence on their industry early enough that they establish an existing business pattern before the regulators realize what happens, and you saw this with ride sharing.
2: Yes.
3: With Airbnb, both of which have poured millions of dollars into campaigns early on enough so that, for example, Airbnb beat back strong regulations locally, and they continue to do this in cities around the country that are concerned that they're kind of taking up valuable housing. Same thing with regulating. The labor force of the ride-hailing industry to classify them as not employees, which bring the corporation certain benefits. And then you also see that now in the AI industry, where there are rising concerns that that AI could go rogue, that bad actors can use it for nefarious purposes. And there are real concerns about who, whether it's going to be the federal government or the states, is going to actually regulate these companies and the next most dangerous model that comes out next month. So last night there was a debate between Connie Chan and Scott Wiener for the congressional race to represent San Francisco. And I was surprised that that Chan mentioned our reporting on the regulation of AI that was spearheaded last year by Scott Wiener in the legislature, which he now is running on as a bona fide, which he calls the first in the nation regulation of AI, which is true. What Chan was trying to point out was that even though it was the first in the nation, it was also extremely watered down from its original draft. Mm-hmm. And we requested records of who had influenced and who had lobbied his office to remove the most stringent parts of that regulation out of that bill that was passed about a year ago. And we never got a response from Wiener. And the response that we got from the legislature itself, Scott Wiener being in the legislature, was that state laws did not require legislators to divulge certain kinds of records. So we're still waiting on him to tell us which tech companies he was talking with when those regulations were watered down, when whistleblower protections were watered down, and when fines were reduced. And it is true that California is on the leading edge, but that's not saying very much. And it's also not clear to what extent AI companies have their thumb on the scale and are influencing our elected officials and kind of setting the agenda and about the regulations that affect their business.
1: I think that some context there is needed, because I agree, and I hope, Michael, that you get those records and Wiener and the legislature should be more transparent. But he did get a bill through the legislature like a year or two before, in 2023, I believe it was, that had the whistleblower protections. It was a lot tougher, and it got to Gavin Newsom's desk and he did not sign it. So I think going back with a more moderate, whatever, I mean, you know, it's, imagine it was better something than nothing. But I completely agree that what we have here is throughout both parties and throughout the legislature and certainly through our local politics, is that the people at, you know, the billionaires owning tech companies are really exerting their dominance through spending and lobbying and quiet pressure and, you know, various ways to sort of curb legislation that might bring them more to heel.
3: Yeah. And also to add nuance upon nuance, different tech companies were on different sides of the issue at different yep. points in the process. And so being able to track those conversations and the influence that individual tech leaders and corporations, so, you know, Anthropic ended up supporting the draft legislation. OpenAI was largely against it, and the learnings of the tech companies in this type of regulation kind of rippled out, and New York ended up adopting a very similar regulation that was kind of copied and pasted from California's. So what happens here has enormous effects around the country, and I think we've seen that in other areas.
2: We have just a couple of minutes left. Can you all tell us, there's so much focus right now about the future of the media, especially independent media. We're always thinking about this. How are we all going to continue to be able to do this important work? So just briefly, Clara at Mother Jones, how are you all thinking about this, about making sure that you have the funding and the resources to continue doing this work?
1: Well, I think it's a battle, frankly, for all media and in, nonprofit public interest media, like the three entities represented here today. We rely a lot on individual, normal people support, people who subscribe to the magazine or give us a, take a monthly contribution approach to supporting us, or,

0: That's what it's going to take. There's, there was just a recent law passed with some, pretty minor, but it's a start, I suppose. Funding in California for local media, and that's great. I think we do ultimately need a more robust governmental support, but it's never in the interests of powerful people, even the ones that you like more or less, to have a bunch of investigative journalists running around and looking into their business. So it really does take normal people to help support this kind of work.
1: Clara Jeffrey is editor-in-chief of Mother Jones and the Center for Investigative Reporting. Joe Eskenazi is managing editor and a columnist for Mission Local. Michael Stoll is senior editor and co-founder of the San Francisco Public Press. Michael, Joe, and Clara, thank you all for your work. Thank you for joining us.
2: Thank you.
3: Thanks for having us.
0: Thank
3: This was
0: you.
3: fun.
1: Thank you. Thanks to Malihe Razazan for producing our show and Tariq Ansari for engineering our show. Thank you for joining us. I'm Rose Aguilar. It's your call.
4: I'm Dr. Anthony Lizerwitz, and this is Climate Connections. Climate change is not a game, but a board game created at the College of Menominee Nation in Wisconsin aims to help people understand how climate change affects tribal communities and how they can respond.
5: So the game is, it's a fictional reservation and a fictional tribe, but it's inspired by the Menominee tribe and reservation.
4: Sarah Smith of the College's Sustainable Development Institute helped develop the game, called Restoration. Her team is beta testing it and plans to release a free version next year. Players are tasked with responding to floods, fires, droughts, and other climate impacts. The cards they play determine how well the tribe can withstand and recover from these events. For example, investing in emergency planning can help protect against a fire or flood, and developing a solar farm can help reduce the risk of power outages. Players are forced to consider how different decisions affect the tribe economically, environmentally, and culturally, and they gain and lose points both as individual players and as a group.
5: This is a very community-based game, because if the community loses, we all lose.
4: So Smith hopes the game provides a fun way to think through the real-life decisions and trade-offs that come with preparing for climate disasters. Climate Connections is produced by the Yale Center for Environmental Communication. To learn more about climate change, visit climateconnections.org.
6: This is Human Capital, news and features of Montana government. I'm J.P. 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Montana State University Student Health Services is holding a series of fall influenza vaccine clinics for students on campus, in addition to the other healthcare resources that they offer year-round. The October fall vaccine clinics will be held at the Student Wellness Center. The walk-in fall influenza vaccination clinics in October are Tuesday, October 6th, and Wednesday, October 21st. 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MSU Student Health Services provides same-day appointments for urgent medical needs, such as recent illness or injury, as well as general primary care appointments. 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That's the walk-in fall influenza vaccination clinic in October on Tuesday, October 6th and Wednesday, October 21st at the Student Wellness Center on the MSU campus. Montana game wardens captured and killed 14 black bears that had reportedly been deliberately fed on a property near Bozeman last week. A 15th bear, a young bear cub, was captured and spared, with hopes that it can be placed in a zoo. FWP Southwestern Montana spokesman Morgan Jacobson said that wildlife officers are loath to kill bears, but the bears on that property were so hopelessly food conditioned, there was no other option. Montana law prohibits feeding any wildlife, whether bears or deer or elk or any other wild animals. Feeding bears is prohibited and comes with penalties. And this year, bear activity

0: in and near Bozeman is off the charts. FWP spokesman Jacobson said that the deliberate baiting and feeding of bears in North Bozeman is an unusual case. The FWP Bozeman office in early September received a call about bears reportedly being deliberately fed. After investigating, the state agency agreed, finding that feeding at a residence was going on. Bears observed on the property were showing everything classic with food conditioning, Jacobson said, adding, "Bears just not showing any fear of humans and other factors that really demonstrated they were very much conditioned to getting food from people." The case is still under investigation and charges could be pending. Feeding wildlife is a crime under Montana statutes. Penalties include fines up to $1,000 and/or 6 months in jail and a loss of hunting and fishing privileges. Under the Interstate Wildlife Violator Compact, a convicted person who loses hunting and fishing privileges in one state could stand to lose them in all 49 other states. Feeding wildlife is dangerous for people and for the animals. Once bears are food conditioned, human safety becomes the primary concern and options run out, Jacobson said. Relocation is not an option for bears who are used to getting human food, just because of the tendency bears have to come back for the food, Jacobson said. The situation with black bears in Bozeman mirrors that across the West. With natural food sources lacking during an exceptionally dry year, bears have increasingly been showing up in or near towns and suburbs. Colorado wildlife officials this year have caught and killed nearly 300 black bears because of human-bear conflicts, roughly quadruple the typical number killed because of bears being food conditioned. Poor wild berry crops in some areas are driving bears into lower country, including into neighborhoods or garbage dumps as they try to pile on fat for the winter. And people leaving out unsecured attractants such as garbage and pet food certainly has contributed to the problem of food-conditioned bears and the greater likelihood of bear and human conflicts. This is J.P. Pomnikowski for Human Capital on KGVM 95.9 FM and online at kgvm.org. All past episodes of Human Capital are available online anytime at kgvm.org.
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0: From New York, this is Democracy Now!
1: The result is unexpected. We never get everything we want. I must admit that I was convinced that I was going to win on the first round.
2: I am very happy about the real possibility that 3 weeks from now, Brazil will give a definitive answer that it wants a modern government, a government with fewer ministries, a government that will restore democracy.
0: In Brazil, the race between President Luiz Inácio Lula da Silva and far-right Senator Flávio Bolsonaro is headed to a runoff. If elected, Flávio Bolsonaro has pledged to grant amnesty to his father, former President Jair Bolsonaro, who is under house arrest after being convicted of plotting a coup in 2022. We'll go to Rio de Janeiro. Then, I am Jane Doe. That's become the rallying cry as outrage grows over Cornell University's handling of allegations that a female student was raped by seven fraternity members in 2024. And we'll go to the occupied West Bank to speak with the Palestinian human rights defender Issa Amro. He was detained by the Israeli military for over 7 hours Friday for documenting settler violence.
3: Much for caring and for leading a campaign to release me from the Israeli military detention. I was ill-treated. I was detained illegally by the Israeli soldiers and attacked by Israeli settlers.
0: All that and more coming up. Welcome to Democracy Now!, democracynow.org, The War and Peace Report. I'm Amy Goodman. Brazil's presidential election is heading to a runoff between current Brazilian President Luiz Inácio Lula da Silva and far-right candidate Senator Flávio Bolsonaro. Millions of Brazilians took to the polls Sunday, with Bolsonaro receiving 47% of the vote. Lula trailed behind with 45%. The two will face off again October 25th. Flávio Bolsonaro, a Trump ally, is the son of the former right-wing president Jair Bolsonaro, who is currently serving a 27-year sentence under house arrest after being convicted of plotting a military coup following his 2022 election loss to Lula. This is one of Lula's supporters.
4: There is a great deal of apprehension. I suppose I didn't expect this. I had high hopes that the election would be decided in the first round in Lula's favor. So it's very hard to see us heading into a runoff trailing someone who is beholden to the United States. Someone who, in our view, has bad plans for Brazil. It's too much hopelessness.
0: After headlines, we'll go to Rio de Janeiro for the latest. The U.S. rushed over the weekend to pull all 12 of its B-1 bombers out of RAF Fairford in southern England after commanders reportedly received new warnings of an Iran-backed plot targeting the base. U.S. bombers have flown from the base during the U.S.-Israeli war on Iran. The evacuation was so urgent, some of the bombers and their crews took off before refueling tankers had the chance to support their flights home. At least three planes had landed at their base in South Dakota by Sunday. It comes 1 week after British police arrested five men who were driving white vans near RAF Fairford. The men were released on bail the next day after authorities found no explosives in the vans. Iran says the Strait of Hormuz will remain closed until the U.S. meets conditions from the interim agreement the two countries reached in Islamabad back in June. During the UN General Assembly, Tehran offered to restore normal shipping through the strait within 7 days if its demands are met. Iran says it'll reopen the Strait of Hormuz only if the U.S. ends the war on all fronts, including Lebanon, lifts its naval blockade and sanctions, releases frozen Iranian assets, pays war compensation, recognizes Iran's right to enrich uranium, and accepts Iran's role in governing the strait. Iran's foreign ministry denied reports that Iran had offered U.N. nuclear inspections in exchange for sanctions relief, saying Tehran's focus right now is the Strait, not nuclear talks. This is Iran's foreign minister, Abbas Araghchi.
5: We hope the United States chooses the path of wisdom and reason. But if it once again turns to military options, we are better prepared than before, and we will take whatever measures are necessary to defend ourselves. If it chooses the path of diplomacy, we remain ready. The United States has lost in both war and diplomacy in the past.
0: Yemen's Saudi-backed armed forces announced Sunday the beginning of a major military operation to recapture regions seized by the Iran-backed Houthis, including the Yemeni capital of Sana'a. This is Rashad Al-Alimi, president of Yemen's internationally recognized government.
6: Today I announced the start of military operations to retake the remaining territory of the republic and extend the authority of the state and its institutions across all national soil. We have issued directives to the armed and security forces and all military formations to begin executing their assigned tasks according to the approved plan until the country is liberated from the grip of the terrorist militia.
0: This came as the Houthis claim responsibility for launching a series of ballistic missile and drone attacks on Saudi Aramco sites in Riyadh and the Quraish region of Saudi Arabia over the weekend. They said the attacks were in response to dozens of Saudi-led air and missile strikes on Yemen that lasted for 12 hours. In Gaza, an Israeli airstrike killed at least five Palestinians, including four women, in an apartment building in Gaza City early on Saturday. Since last October's so-called ceasefire, 1,400 Palestinians have been killed by Israeli attacks in Gaza. This is Fuad Al-Najjar, who lost his mother and grandmother in Israeli strikes.
2: The occupation doesn't differentiate between a Christian and a Muslim. It targets Christians before Muslims in Gaza. All of us have lost martyrs, and we have wounded people. In almost every home, you will find someone who is either martyred or injured.
0: In the UK, the Green Party has voted to classify Zionism as a form of racism, calling it an ethno-nationalist political project, unquote. The motion also renews the Green Party's call for Britain's Labour government to end all arms trade with Israel and backs a single democratic state throughout the historic Palestine. Israel's government condemned the motion as anti-Semitic and accused the Greens of legitimizing terrorism. Israel's foreign minister, Gideon Saar, said he would bar party leader Zach Polanski from entering Israel. Polanski did not cast a vote. Cornell University President Michael Kotlikoff says he welcomes an independent investigation over the school's failure to properly respond to reports by a 20-year-old undergraduate student who said she was drugged and gang raped by seven fellow Cornell students, members of the Chi Phi fraternity in 2024. Kotlikoff posted this video message on Saturday.
7: In conjunction with our Board of Trustees, I welcome the independent review by an outside law firm into all aspects of Cornell's handling of the 2024 matter, which the Board will announce next week. We also support the governor's decision to turn the criminal investigation over to the New York Attorney General.
0: Cornell President Kotlikoff is facing mounting calls to resign. Meanwhile, Jane Doe's attorney, Thomas Jufra, told CNN's State of the Union she's been the target of multiple threats and harassment.
8: It seems that if you have a complaining witness saying, I'm 100% certain I was raped, that should make it into a report. You had the group chat inviting people to participate in a rape. You had a complaining witness. You had evidence of a crime, and they didn't follow up on it. They didn't include it. And that's very concerning to me. And I'm not a person who believes in cover-ups, but in this case, I feel like there really was a cover-up.
0: We'll have more on this later in the broadcast. Tennessee's prison chief, Frank Strada, stepped down from his position later this month as he faces national backlash after overseeing Krista Pike's botched attempted execution. Pike remains hospitalized in critical condition and on a ventilator, unconscious with burns and blisters on both her arms after surviving two doses of pentobarbital. Strada's resignation comes ahead of an independent investigation into what went wrong. Pike's botched execution was reportedly at least the fifth Strada had supervised across two states since 2022. In Strada's previous role as a prison official in Arizona, CNN reports he oversaw three executions that observers and administrators say may have violated state protocols. In Texas, a federal judge in El Paso Friday blocked further border wall construction inside Big Bend National Park in a decision that was hailed by environmentalists. Judge Kathleen Cardone said her injunction will remain in place until a lawsuit filed by the Center for Biological Diversity and others is resolved, and signaled the plaintiff's constitutional claims against the border wall expansion are likely to succeed in court. To see our coverage of this story, go to democracynow.org. President Trump named Director of National Intelligence Jay Clayton as the White House's new AI czar. Clayton will lead a new super intelligence force that Trump says will coordinate the government's work on artificial intelligence. This comes as David Robinson, a senior OpenAI safety staffer, has resigned and says OpenAI's culture is broken. Writing in The Atlantic magazine, Robinson said, quote, "I agree with other recently departed staff that the companies building this technology aren't being nearly careful enough. But I believe we need to look deeper than specific rules or new laws. We need to talk about culture. As the company sprints from one launch to the next, it's failing to achieve the level of care that I believe is needed," he said. Recently, OpenAI called off the launch of a new AI model after its own researchers flagged safety problems during internal testing. The company has also halted training on its most powerful models. In Spain, tens of thousands of people marched in Madrid and other Spanish cities over the weekend as protests continued demanding government action on Spain's worsening housing crisis. Authorities estimated the crowds at 70,000. Organizers said a 500,000 people took part. The protests came a day after opposition lawmakers voted against a housing reform package meant to address public outrage over the eviction of an 87-year-old woman, Mari Carmen, from her lifelong home in Madrid. This is a protester.
9: The far-right group Núcleo Nacional threatened on social media, and there was a counter-protest. Everyone was very nervous and alert, so we set up a security perimeter around the whole camp on top of setting control checks on all accesses to avoid any attack. I think the camp will stay this next week, and let's see next weekend. I think there is a will to resist. Everything is very well organized. I think we'll stay.
0: Spanish Prime Minister Pedro Sanchez earlier today announced a snap election after right-wing parties in Spain's parliament torpedoed the housing measure. The election is scheduled for November 29th. In France, about 500 high schools are partly or fully closed today after a week of student protests were met by riot police. Thousands of students have taken to the streets across France, including in Paris, Marseille, Nantes and Montpellier, to protest teacher shortages, overcrowded classrooms and crumbling school buildings. French authorities have arrested more than 5,000 people since the movement began, about 85% of them minors, this according to AFP. The student organizers say the government's offered no concrete measures and are calling for more protests Tuesday. This is 17-year-old high schooler Madeleine Landry.
10: It was really difficult to concentrate in the heat, especially when you are in a small classroom with 35 people in it. So it's true that you can very quickly lose concentration. Also, we don't always have fans in every classroom, so it can get really, really hot. And in some classrooms, we're not really allowed to drink water, so that makes things difficult as well.
0: And in India, the youth-led cockroach movement has launched a new wave of nationwide protests demanding the resignation of Chief Election Commissioner Ganesh Kumar. Critics say a process under his oversight stripped tens of millions of people from India's voter rolls in a move that benefits Prime Minister Narendra Modi's ruling BJP party. Thousands rallied in Mumbai on Friday after authorities denied them a permit, while in Delhi, police detained at least 700 people, including opposition politicians, and imposed an internet shutdown. This is a protester in New Delhi.
11: If you are going to stifle freedom of expression in this country, you are stifling democracy. And I don't think the youth of our country will allow this.
0: And those are some of the headlines. This is Democracy Now!, democracynow.org, the War and Peace Report. I'm Amy Goodman. We begin today's show in Brazil, where the presidential race between President Luiz Inácio Lula da Silva and far-right Senator Flavio Bolsonaro is headed to a runoff. During the first round of voting Sunday, Bolsonaro received 47% of the vote. Lula got 45%. Bolsonaro is the son of Brazil's former far-right president, Jair Bolsonaro, currently under house arrest, serving a 27-year sentence after he was convicted of plotting a military coup in 2022 to overturn Lula's win in that year's election. If elected, Flavio Bolsonaro has pledged to grant amnesty to his father and others involved in the coup. Flavio has also vowed to strengthen ties to the Trump administration. In Senate races, Bolsonaro's party secured 19 of the 54 Senate seats up for grabs. In total, the right or far right won 34 seats. Flavio Bolsonaro spoke to supporters in the capital, Brasilia.
2: I am very happy about the real possibility that 3 weeks from now, Brazil will give a definitive answer that it wants a modern government, a government with fewer ministries, a government that will restore democracy. What I have to say is that Lula is fighting for power. He has already contested seven presidential elections. He is concerned about power. I am concerned about Brazil's future. I am fighting for Brazil.
0: Brazilian President Luiz Inácio Lula da Silva addressed supporters in Sao Paulo.
1: The result is unexpected. We never get everything we want. I must admit that I was convinced that I was going to win on the first round. But we have the second round, and the runoff is the moment of truth. It's time to show the true Brazilian picture, because today is the Brazil we want. So starting tomorrow, we're launching a new campaign.
0: Ahead of the elections, a group of 31 Democratic lawmakers sent a letter to U.S. Secretary of State Marco Rubio accusing the Trump administration of being engaged in a, quote, sustained, multifaceted campaign of interference and destabilization in Brazil, unquote. We go now to Rio de Janeiro, where we're joined by Rodrigo Nunes. His new book out this week, Anatomy of Disintegration, What Brazil Reveals About the Global Far Right. He's associate professor of philosophy at the Pontifical Catholic University of Rio de Janeiro, Brazil, and a visiting fellow at the University of Essex, UK. Rodrigo Nunes, thanks so much for being with us. First, if you can respond to Flavio Bolsonaro coming out ahead 47% to 45% against President Lula, and Lula's even expression of surprise saying he expected to win this round. Of course, then it goes to the next runoff election on October 25th. Can you talk about what happened in Brazil and its significance?
12: Well, I think anyone who'd been following closely the polls and the tendencies in this election would have thought it would be tight, both in the first and in the second round. But everyone really did expect Lula to come marginally ahead of Flavio in the first round. So that was a surprise. Having said that, it isn't a surprise that this is a victory for the right. Everyone could tell that they were going to have the majority in Congress, that they were going to come very close to an easy majority in the Senate, which puts them very close to being able to impeach Supreme Court justices, which has been one of their main rallying points in this election. So, yes, Flavio coming ahead is a surprise. But everything else, the Congress results, the results in the majority of states that the right has also carried, none of that is really a surprise at this point.
0: Tell us who Flavio Bolsonaro is, the son of the former far-right president.
12: Sorry.
0: I want you to tell us who Flavio Bolsonaro is. But first, let me go back to the current president, Lula, speaking last night criticizing Flavio Bolsonaro.
13: We only have uncertainties with a murky biography and a shadowy past. Nothing suggests a promising future for Brazilian society, either in the biography of the father or the son, and we do not know the details regarding other relatives' biographies. It is a murky biography. There are publications and evidence pointing to very serious suspicions linked to militia, organized crime, and Rio de Janeiro's murders. All of this will become clear, as will his involvement in the founding of Banco Master, which led not only to the biggest corruption case in this country, but also in the biggest orgy involving this country's authorities.
0: If you can respond, Rodrigo Nunes, to what Lula said and give us the background of Flavio Bolsonaro.
12: So when Flavio was chosen by his father to be the candidate of the far right, not even people in the right expected him to catch as a candidate. Everyone thought he was too weak and inexpressive as a candidate to actually run against someone, a figure as strong, a figure of the stature of Lula. So even for the right, it was a surprise that his candidacy did become a real thing in the course of the last months. He is the oldest son of the Bolsonaro clan, and he is the more traditional figure among his brothers, who are all in also in politics. He is more of an old style politician rather than a culture warrior like his other brothers and even to some extent his father. And in particular, whereas his dad had very strong ties to the military and depended on the military a lot for his government, what is most worrying about Flavio Bolsonaro is that there are very well-documented stories connecting him not only to various corruption scandals, including the main corruption scandal that is being talked about in Brazil at the moment, which involves a failed bank that helped, among other things, fund a film on a biopic of Jair Bolsonaro that many people suspect was actually used as a way of channeling funds into the campaign and into the lobbying operations that the Bolsonaro family has been doing alongside the U.S. government since last year. So basically, not only he's got several ties to several corruption scandals, but more worryingly, he's got a well-documented history of ties to organized crime in Rio, not only to the paramilitary militias that occupy several parts of Rio, but also lots of people in his political group in Rio are connected to the drug trade. So obviously a victory for him worries several people in Brazil that it would be a victory for organized crime, bringing organized crime to the very top of Brazilian politics.
0: And if you can talk about not only the fact that Flavio Bolsonaro came out ahead, but the fact that the far right and right parties also came out ahead and what this means and where you think this runoff election will go, who the other candidates were who will now be not part of it, who might throw their support to or simply their voters will go to either Flavio Bolsonaro or Lula.
12: So another sign of how strong the right is in Brazil at the moment is that the only candidate on the left was Lula. Everyone else contesting this election is broadly in the right-wing camp, or even far right, even farther to the right of Flavio. The tendency is, of course, that most of those votes are going to go to Flavio now. Certainly, the momentum is with him at this moment. He's leaping ahead in the first round, and I would expect him to go even farther in the first polls that will come out this week. Certainly, the momentum is all with him. And it has to be said, in a certain way, the momentum has been with the right since 2018. The right wing has managed to, if we understand a cultural revolution to mean shaping the way in which most people understand reality, in which most people see what's happening around them, then you could say that the far right has managed to produce a cultural revolution in Brazil, especially in the south of Brazil, in those areas in which agribusiness is strong, or what you could call the extractive frontier, where you have agribusiness, mining, and so forth. And even in the southeast, and even in the peripheries of Brazil, where lots of people see the far right as promising them, well, if this is all there is, if all we can expect from the future is ever more dog-eat-dog conditions, an ever more competitive struggle of all against all, at least what the far right says is the state will get off our backs. We won't have to. We'll pay less taxes. There'll be less regulations stopping us from doing what we need to do in order to survive. And even at the end of the day, if I remain hyper-exploited, at least there won't be anyone telling me that I can't make jokes about gay people, or there won't be anyone meddling with my private life if I beat my wife up. So there's a very complex portfolio, let's say, of material and psychological compensations that the far right offers. And it has to be said, it's a message that has been working. And even though Lula has been in power for the last 4 years, he was always dealing with a Congress that was in its majority of the right and far right. He didn't manage to do anywhere near enough to counter the strength of the far right in Brazilian society. And what we see is basically a continuous growth, even though Bolsonaro lost the last elections to Lula. What you can see is just a continuous growth from 2010 until now. And you see that in the way that they've carried most states, that they carried the majority of the Congress, and so on.
0: So last week, a group of 31 U.S. Democratic lawmakers, led by Congress members Delia Ramirez, Pramila Jayapal, Jesus Chuy Garcia, along with Senator Bernie Sanders, sent a letter to U.S. Secretary of State Marco Rubio accusing the Trump administration of interfering in Brazil's elections. The letter saying, over the course of President Trump's second term, we've seen U.S. officials engage in a sustained, multifaceted campaign of interference and destabilization in Brazil, and then goes on to outline the diplomatic, economic, and political pressure wielded by the Trump administration leading up to the elections. What do you know of whether there was U.S. interference there? Of course, both Flavio Bolsonaro, his father Jair Bolsonaro, very close to President Trump, and you have Flavio also promising to pardon his father, who's under house arrest for decades, for involvement in the attempted coup against Lula.
12: So, Amy, I belong to what is called in Brazil the redemocratization generation, i.e. the people who were born in the very last years of the military regime. And I have to say, I didn't expect in my life to see the level of U.S. interference that we've seen in these elections. If in the last elections, the U.S. played a very positive role when it very clearly signaled to Jair Bolsonaro that it wasn't going to support any coup attempts to overrule the result of the elections. In these elections, and since last year, there's been a clear pattern of U.S. interference, starting with the tariffs imposed on Brazil at the time of the coup trials that came to an end in September last year. And there was a very open, very explicit activity on the part of one of the Bolsonaro brothers to lobby the U.S. government to impose those tariffs on Brazil. So we've had more tariffs imposed on Brazil this year. But on top of that, there is another thing that was an object of lobby from the Bolsonaro family. The fact that very recently the U.S. named the two major drug factions in Brazil as terrorist organizations, which we understand from the pattern that we've seen in places like Colombia, Venezuela, etc., is always a first step, in the direction of more intense interference, including potentially military intervention, which is supposed to be fighting the war on drugs, but in effect is actually interfering in domestic policy, in domestic politics, and picking sides in domestic politics in countries of the region. Finally, there's also been a pattern of funds being invested both from supporters of President Trump or supporters of the far right in the U.S., but also from the State Department, funds that have been directed to political activity in Brazil, which has systematically been political activity on the right to support the candidacy of Flavio Bolsonaro and his supporters.
0: Flavio Bolsonaro asked Trump to designate two crime groups as terrorist groups. Does this open, as you're talking about, more of a U.S. military presence in Brazil if Bolsonaro wins? Also, Flavio Bolsonaro is vowing to build more maximum security prisons similar to El Salvador's SECOT prison, which the U.S. used to send hundreds of migrants to until a judge ruled they had to be released.
12: Yeah, absolutely. I mean, the model here, one of the models here is very clearly Nayib Bukele in El Salvador, both in the sense of the public security policies of Nayib Bukele. So, you know, an intensification of the militarization of social conflict and with absolute disregard to human rights. But also in the sense of a policy of automatic alignment with U.S. interests. So we could see, we could end up seeing Brazil, like El Salvador, becoming a first line of support for Trump's migration policies in the U.S. But also, Flavio Bolsonaro has spoken very openly and very clearly about the fact that he intends, and obviously this is part of the bargain that he's making with the U.S., the present U.S. government. He's spoken very openly about the fact that if he wins, Brazil's rare earths will be entirely dedicated to and other resources like oil and so on will be entirely dedicated to U.S. interests, which obviously in the U.S.'s present situation in its competition, international competition with China, Brazil would be a major asset. Brazil has the second largest reserves of rare earths in the world. One of the largest of reserves of oil as well. So this would be a major asset for the U.S. in the coming years.
0: Rodrigo Nunes, I want to thank you for being with us. Brazilian philosopher, author of Anatomy of Disintegration, what Brazil reveals about the global far right, out this week from Haymarket Books. Coming up, I am Jane Doe. The rallying cry of outrage grows over Cornell University's handling of allegations of a female student who says she was raped by 7 fraternity members in 2024. Stay with us.
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0: This is Democracy Now!, democracynow.org. I'm Amy Goodman. We turn now to the case of the Cornell 7. A warning to our audience, this segment includes discussion of rape. I am Jane Doe. That's become a rallying cry as public outrage grows over how Cornell University and local prosecutors handled a female student's allegations of sexual assault at a fraternity house in 2024. Last month, a 20-year-old former Cornell University undergraduate student filed a lawsuit alleging she was gang raped by 7 male students at the Chi Phi fraternity house October 2024, and that Cornell failed to protect her when she reported what happened to Cornell police 3 weeks later. Cornell University President Michael Kotlikoff issued a video statement over the weekend pledging Cornell would support an independent investigation.
7: You have my commitment that this will not be a moment that passes. We will continue taking every step necessary to make Cornell an institution that leads not just in what we say about these issues, but in the work that we do to address them. We are listening. We are learning. We are committed to communicating more openly. And where we can do better, we will. That is our responsibility and is one I take personally.
0: There have been mounting calls for Cornell President Michael Kotlikoff to resign. Jane Doe, as she's referred to in the lawsuit, says she arrived at the Chi Phi fraternity house one night to meet a friend. Despite already being intoxicated, she says 2 of the fraternity brothers, including her friend, pressured her to snort ketamine and gave her marijuana. She says they proposed a threesome when she was too impaired to consent, then raped her. One of the men then sent a Snapchat message to a fraternity group chat saying there was, quote, free upstairs. For the next several hours, Jane Doe says the 7 named plaintiffs in the lawsuit took turns assaulting her. A story gained national attention after the student newspaper, the Cornell Daily Sun, first reported on the lawsuit, interviewed Jane Doe, and demanded answers from the university. The college paper also published the name of the 7 accused students in an editorial headlined, "Cornell Won't, We Will." Last week, the New York Times obtained more than 1,000 pages of transcripts, police reports, investigative records in the case. The unsealed documents include a 120-page transcript of Jane Doe's hours-long sworn statement to Cornell police and a university investigator. Her full statement included the sentence, quote, "I can say with 100% confidence that I was raped," unquote. But this was not included in the report sent by the university police to the Tompkins County District Attorney's Office. Tompkins County DA Matthew Van Houten has admitted his office at the time did not independently investigate the case, instead relying entirely on Cornell's initial investigation and what was handed over to their office. The DA has now reopened the case. They did not interview Jane Doe. The university's own Title IX investigation found Jane Doe was sexually assaulted by 2 of the 7 men. Those men were expelled while the other 5 received lesser consequences, including essay writing. New York Governor Kathy Hochul has named New York Attorney General Letitia James a special prosecutor to investigate how the case was handled. The case has also highlighted what's referred to as the intoxication loophole in New York state law. Students at universities across the country, but especially at Cornell, are calling for the moment to be a reckoning over sexual assault on campus.
16: I am Jane Doe, and I think this is a movement that is meant to help bring light to the issues of women who has to deal with, like, sexual harassment or assault, both, like, harassment, like, mentally, physically, emotionally. And I also feel like this is helping bring, like, give courage to other women to, like, speak about their experiences without being targeted or, like, brought down.
17: The whole movement, I think it was really eye-opening just hearing about, like, how there are so many similar cases, like, all across, like, the U.S. and, like, across different colleges, and how, like, honestly, it kind of really shocked me how, like, you know, so many administrations, like, the whole system in general, like, I feel like it's failed, like, so many different people and so many different women and young girls.
18: I hope that people in future generations, like, I hope my little sister doesn't have to deal with the same things and sort of push for the same goals that have been pushed for now.
0: For more, we're joined by Deborah Turkheimer, professor of law at Northwestern University, author of Credible, Why We Doubt Accusers and Protect Abusers. Professor Turkheimer, thank you so much for being with us. I mean, one of the stories here, you know, there's so many issues raised, but also at the heart of it, a woman being taken seriously. The information is handed over to the Ithaca to the county police and the investigator, the DA, and she is not even interviewed. Professor Turkheimer, what are the issues that are raised here, including Governor Hochul taking on this intoxication loophole, saying it must be closed, that whether or not a victim is drunk or drugged or on drugs or whatever, that that is not a reason to throw out rape allegations.
19: Well, Amy, as you say, there are so many issues raised by this case. We can start with the failure to investigate the allegations in any serious way. An investigation begins with building trust with the alleged victim so that over time she may be able to thoroughly and completely recount what happened in the incident in question. These are really difficult cases when sex crimes allegations come to the fore. The environment should be comfortable. Again, there needs to be that trusting relationship. And a trauma-informed investigation takes into account that memory works differently when it comes to these kinds of traumatic incidents, including sexual assault. Memory is differently encoded, stored, retrieved, and you'd want an investigator to be very cognizant of all of that when speaking with the alleged victim over the course of many sessions. And that's only the beginning. You would then want the investigator to gather corroborative evidence, or at least to look for it. Physical evidence, maybe clothing, cell phones, social media, witnesses to the lead up, witnesses to the aftermath. On a college campus, there were so many students who presumably had information about what happened on the night in question. You'd want all of those individuals to be interviewed. You'd want the men accused to give their side of the story if they were willing to do that. So that's what a thorough investigation might look like. And unfortunately, around the country, we see a pattern of investigators, police officers, and even prosecutors deciding at the outset that the allegations are not worth pursuing and dismissing the case before any kind of investigation gets off the ground.
0: And talk about this alcohol, talk about the intoxication loophole.
19: Right. In this case, the district attorney was able to point to New York rape law, which, like about half of the states, treats voluntary intoxication differently from involuntary intoxication. When we talk about intoxication, we're talking about alcohol or drug use. And New York's law makes it much more difficult for prosecutors to go forward in cases where the victim ingested drugs or alcohol and chose to do that. This is really a form of legal victim blaming. It trains the light on the, in this case, woman who may have consumed voluntarily. And it says that if you are so impaired that you are unable temporarily to appraise or control your conduct, well, that's only a reason to be defined as a victim if you were forced to do those drugs or alcohol. So this blame shifting is really baked into the law. We see it in our culture, but we also see it in the statutes themselves. And it is a loophole that the New York State Legislature is expected to take up when the session reconvenes in the new year.
0: And about 20 states have this loophole. Also, the mayor of Ithaca, Robert Cantelmo, in a statement released last week, has proposed imposing suspension of Greek life, that's fraternities, and other student events, saying despite the severity of these crimes, Cornell University administrators and police failed to contact or coordinate any response with the Ithaca Police Department. Furthermore, the university failed to hold the perpetrators to account. Contrast that with Cornell University and the president breaking his silence this weekend and saying he supports an independent investigation.
19: Well, I think the case has brought back to the surface the culture of impunity on college campuses and beyond. So this is a national conversation that has been reignited. The extent to which fraternities, the extent to which athletics really support this kind of culture that allows perpetrators to escape with little or no accountability. I think when the national conversation was ignited in the way it has been over the last week, Cornell has responded to a certain extent by allowing this independent investigation into its own role in sort of allowing this to continue on college campuses, because over a third of Cornell women in a recent survey have said that they have been victims of this sort of non-consensual sexual conduct on campus. And so this is an enormous problem, again, not just at Cornell, but across the country.
0: And if you can say, how is it possible that Cornell handed over some of their investigation to the county DA without including her sentence that she was 100% sure that she was raped? But of course, then the county DA, they didn't interview Jane Doe.
19: So the Cornell police summarized the interview that they had done in this 6-page statement. And my understanding from press accounts and from the district attorney's statement is that he relied on that 6-page summary to determine that there was no possibility of criminal charges going forward. So without speaking to Jane Doe, without making any effort to break down some of the legal conclusions in that statement, without making any effort to, as I said earlier, build the kind of trust that would enable the most complete account to be gathered, the district attorney pointed to this voluntary intoxication loophole in New York state law and decided that there was no possibility of pursuing charges. I think that is a decision that has now come under a lot of scrutiny and for good reason. And we see now that the New York Attorney General is going to be picking up the baton and investigating the case before deciding whether there are provable charges.
0: Deborah Turkheimer, I want to thank you so much for being with us, professor of law at Northwestern University, author of Credible, Why We Doubt Accusers and Protect Abusers. The case is now being handed over to the New York State Attorney General, Letitia James, and of course, we'll continue to follow it. Coming up, we go to the occupied West Bank to speak with the Palestinian human rights defender, Issa Amro, detained by the Israeli military for documenting settler violence. Stay with us.
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0: This is Democracy Now!, democracynow.org. I'm Amy Goodman. In the occupied West Bank, Palestinian human rights defender Issa Amro was detained at a military base by Israeli soldiers for 7 hours Friday. Amro, the founder of the Hebron-based group Youth Against Settlements, was detained after he went to help a Palestinian family who he says had been attacked by armed settlers at their farmhouse outside Hebron. He says Israeli soldiers arrived, but instead of protecting the family, they arrested the father and forced the mother and children to remain inside their vehicle. Amro himself was also targeted. Settlers pointed guns at him, threatened to shoot him. When the soldiers arrived, they handcuffed, blindfolded, and detained not the settlers, but him. Amro Issa is one of the most prominent Palestinian human rights defenders in the West Bank. He received the Right Livelihood Award in 2024, known as the Alternative Nobel. That same year, he and Israeli activist Maoz Inon were named laureates of the Franco-German Prize for Human Rights and the Rule of Law. Issa Amro joins us from Ramallah in the occupied West Bank. Issa Amro,

0: you know, trying to farm, trying to, you know, to take care of their land near an Israeli illegal outpost. So it's illegal even according to the Israeli law. Illegal settlers armed came to terrify the family, terrorize the family, intimidate the family by using violence, using the dogs, in pointing the gun at the family. There were four children and a mother and a father, and they were not a threat to the settlers or to the occupation. The army came after, ill-treated the mother and the father, and they detained outside the law the father, and they took him away. And we lost connection with the family. The family was talking to me. I was explaining to them their legal rights and what they were supposed to do. Then I went to help the family, to help the children, to help the mother who was locked in the car, and the car key was confiscated by the Israeli soldiers. I became the victim of the same settlers who came to do the same thing to me, to point the gun at me, to hit me, to take my ID against the law, and then the soldiers to come to help the settlers, to not allow me document what happened to this family. And they just, you know, used violence and aggression toward me to intimidate me not to help this family or other families, because they don't want the world to know. They don't know. They don't want us to document this kind of violation. They don't want us to tell everybody in the world that this kind of settler terror and settler violence is sponsored by the Israeli government. It's a state-sponsored violence and terror toward the Palestinian families and coordinated with the Israeli military in the occupied territories, and especially in the West Bank and especially in Area C. So they took me and they threw me as a sheep to the back of a military Hummer after they made their dog attack me and bite me, and they hit me and they pushed me. And for sure they intimidated me to be killed and be tortured. And it was very hard experience. For 7 hours, I was really in a very bad situation, under the cold, beaten, hitting, you know, hit. They were, you know, even rejoicing. They were celebrating, taking videos and selfies and sending it to their WhatsApp groups and Telegram groups to, you know, to celebrate detaining and torturing a Palestinian human rights defender, and for sure for not allowing a Palestinian family to have access to their land. We are talking about 1 million, more than 1 million dunams under the control of the Israeli settlers in the West Bank now. The Israeli settlers established more than 200 new outposts in the West Bank in the last 3 years and a half. They opened more than 200 kilometer new roads in a Palestinian private land. The Israeli government advanced more than 40,000 new settlement units. They are going to build in E1 area. Around 120 Palestinian families and communities, they were expelled, evicted from their land, from their communities, from their villages, because of this kind of pattern and this kind of strategies and tactics to terrify the families, to isolate the families. In the West Bank, we live in a jail. We live in ghettos. It's a de facto annexation. Palestine is disappearing because the Israeli settlements are everywhere. The Israeli closure is everywhere. We have around 950 new closed roads, closed communities. We are not connected to each other. The Israeli government declared 26 new, 26,000 new land, you know, to the Israeli as a state land. That's half of what they declared in the last 35 years almost. This is what's going on. The Israeli government too allocated more than 19 billion shekel to settlements, 7 billion shekels to roads, 6 billion shekels to do development for the new settlements, because they started and established more than 100 new settlements, and they, among them, legalizing the illegal outposts. All the settlements are illegal, but even in Israel there are outposts and settlements. 2.75 billion allocated to new farms where Israeli settlers attack Palestinians. The settlers, the farms control more than 18% of the West Bank. It's more than Area A. You know, it's more than the size of Area A.
1: Issa,
0: 1 billion for settler tourism. Yes,
1: Issa,
0: please, Amy.
1: Very quickly, we just have a

0: minute. You told them you had a metal shoulder, and they just let you be in the back of the, what was it, a Humvee, as you were slamming against the different walls while they were driving. And do you think they freed you because of the international outcry? Warnings came out almost immediately after you were taken.
1: Yes, Amy, thank you, and thanks to Democracy Now, and thanks to all the people who stood with me and started an international campaign to make my detention costly. I hope this kind of campaigns continue to other Palestinians. I told them that I have a shoulder injury and I'm not supposed to be, you know, handcuffed to the back or blindfolded in that way, but I was mistreated, I was beaten, I was ill-treated, and then until now I suffer from physical pain and, you know, psychologically I'm not the same as before Friday. It's not the first time, it's not the last time. We have to keep working to make occupation, apartheid costly, and make this kind of human rights violations costly for the offenders. And to support Palestinian grassroots human rights organizations and groups to continue documentation, to continue working against the Israeli occupation peacefully and using nonviolent resistance.
0: I thank you so much for being with us. Issa Amro, prominent Palestinian human rights defender, now leads the American charity Friends of Hebron, Friday detained by the Israeli military. That does it for our show. A happy birthday to Carlos Pareja. I'm Amy Goodman.
2: 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I'm your host, Todd Mason, and this is Shiny Objects, new music for old listeners. 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
3: 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I'm J.P. Pomnikowski. 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Montana State University Student Health Services is holding a series of fall influenza vaccine clinics for students on campus, in addition to the other healthcare resources that they offer year-round. The October fall vaccine clinics will be held at the Student Wellness Center. The walk-in fall influenza vaccination clinics in October are Tuesday, October 6th, and Wednesday, October 21st. Students should bring their MSU student ID and their pharmacy insurance card. 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Beyond vaccine clinics, Student Health Services provides low and no-cost health care for all enrolled students. 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MSU Student Health Services provides same-day appointments for urgent medical needs, such as recent illness or injury, as well as general primary care appointments. 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That's the walk-in fall influenza vaccination clinic in October on Tuesday, October 6th and Wednesday, October 21st at the Student Wellness Center on the MSU campus. Montana game wardens captured and killed 14 black bears that had reportedly been deliberately fed on a property near Bozeman last week. A 15th bear, a young bear cub, was captured and spared with hopes that it can be placed in a zoo. FWP Southwestern Montana spokesman Morgan Jacobson said that wildlife officers are loath to kill bears, but the bears on that property were so hopelessly food conditioned there was no other option. Montana law prohibits feeding any wildlife, whether bears or deer or elk or any other wild animals. Feeding bears is prohibited and comes with penalties. And this year, bear activity in and near Bozeman is off the charts. FWP spokesman Jacobson said that the deliberate baiting and feeding of bears in North Bozeman is an unusual case. The FWP Bozeman office in early September received a call about bears reportedly being deliberately fed. After investigating, the state agency agreed, finding that feeding at a residence was going on. Bears observed on the property were showing everything classic with food conditioning, Jacobson said, adding, "Bears just not showing any fear of humans and other factors that really demonstrated they were very much conditioned to getting food from people." The case is still under investigation and charges could be pending. Feeding wildlife is a crime under Montana statutes. Penalties include fines up to $1,000 and/or 6 months in jail and a loss of hunting and fishing privileges. Under the Interstate Wildlife Violator Compact, a convicted person who loses hunting and fishing privileges in one state could stand to lose them in all 49 other states. Feeding wildlife is dangerous for people and for the animals. Once bears are food conditioned, human safety becomes the primary concern and options run out, Jacobson said. Relocation is not an option for bears who are used to getting human food, just because of the tendency bears have to come back for the food, Jacobson said. The situation with black bears in Bozeman mirrors that across the West. With natural food sources lacking during an exceptionally dry year, bears have increasingly been showing up in or near towns and suburbs. Colorado wildlife officials this year have caught and killed nearly 300 black bears because of human-bear conflicts, roughly quadruple the typical number killed because of bears being food conditioned. Poor wild berry crops in some areas are driving bears into lower country, including into neighborhoods or garbage dumps as they try to pile on fat for the winter. And people leaving out unsecured attractants such as garbage and pet food certainly has contributed to the problem of food-conditioned bears and the greater likelihood of bear and human conflicts. This is J.P. Pomnikowski for Human Capital on KGVM 95.9 FM and online at kgvm.org. All past episodes of Human Capital are available online anytime at kgvm.org.

0: I'm Dr. Anthony Lizerwitz, and this is Climate Connections. Climate change is not a game, but a board game created at the College of Menominee Nation in Wisconsin aims to help people understand how climate change affects tribal communities and how they can respond.
1: So the game is, it's a fictional reservation and a fictional tribe, but it's inspired by the Menominee tribe and reservation.
0: Sarah Smith of the College's Sustainable Development Institute helped develop the game, called Restoration. Her team is beta testing it and plans to release a free version next year. Players are tasked with responding to floods, fires, droughts, and other climate impacts. The cards they play determine how well the tribe can withstand and recover from these events. For example, investing in emergency planning can help protect against a fire or flood, and developing a solar farm can help reduce the risk of power outages. Players are forced to consider how different decisions affect the tribe economically, environmentally, and culturally, and they gain and lose points both as individual players and as a group.
1: This is a very community-based game, because if the community loses, we all lose.
0: So Smith hopes the game provides a fun way to think through the real-life decisions and trade-offs that come with preparing for climate disasters. Climate Connections is produced by the Yale Center for Environmental Communication. To learn more about climate change, visit climateconnections.org.

0: I'm Rick Smith, and this is Labor History in 2.
1: On this day in labor history, the year was 1886. That was the day Henry George accepted the nomination to run for mayor of New York on the United Labor Party ticket. In cities across the country, trade unionists met to found state labor parties and to hammer out political platforms for local and state elections. In New York City, ULP advocates issued the Clarendon Hall platform and nominated Henry George as the ULP candidate for the mayoral race. George had gained prominence with the 1879 publishing of his book, Progress and Poverty. In it, he addressed private land ownership as the basis for inequality and advocated for a single tax system. At New York's Cooper Union that evening, where thousands of supporters gathered, George addressed the crowd. He presented the ULP platform of higher wages, shorter hours, better working conditions, government ownership of railroads and communications, and the end to police repression. Burroughs and Wallace described the scene that night in their book, Gotham, A History of New York City, to 1898. During his speech, George declared, quote, "This government of New York City, our whole political system is rotten to the core." He argued that politicians had made a trade out of assembling votes and selling them to powerful interests. What business got in return was police protection, lax enforcement of housing and health codes, friendly judges, and fat franchises. To purify the political order, working class voters had to sever ties to all the established parties and choose from their own ranks. For a party that had just been founded weeks before, George came in second. But like its sister organization in Chicago, the New York ULP would split over issues of socialism within a year.
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1: 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I'm J.P. 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The October fall vaccine clinics will be held at the Student Wellness Center. The walk-in fall influenza vaccination clinics in October are Tuesday, October 6th, and Wednesday, October 21st. Students should bring their MSU student ID and their pharmacy insurance card. 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Services include primary medical care, nutrition counseling, dental care, psychiatric services, and an on-site pharmacy. MSU Student Health Services provides same-day appointments for urgent medical needs, such as recent illness or injury, as well as general primary care appointments. Students can call 994-2311 to make a Student Health Services appointment or schedule online through their patient portal. That's the walk-in fall influenza vaccination clinic in October on Tuesday, October 6th and Wednesday, October 21st at the Student Wellness Center on the MSU campus. Montana game wardens captured and killed 14 black bears that had reportedly been deliberately fed on a property near Bozeman last week. A 15th bear, a young bear cub, was captured and spared with hopes that it can be placed in a zoo. FWP Southwestern Montana spokesman Morgan Jacobson said that wildlife officers are loath to kill bears, but the bears on that property were so hopelessly food conditioned there was no other option. Montana law prohibits feeding any wildlife, whether bears or deer or elk or any other wild animals. Feeding bears is prohibited and comes with penalties. And this year, bear activity in and near Bozeman is off the charts. FWP spokesman Jacobson said that the deliberate baiting and feeding of bears in North Bozeman is an unusual case. The FWP Bozeman office in early September received a call about bears reportedly being deliberately fed. After investigating, the state agency agreed, finding that feeding at a residence was going on. Bears observed on the property were showing everything classic with food conditioning, Jacobson said, adding, "Bears just not showing any fear of humans and other factors that really demonstrated they were very much conditioned to getting food from people." The case is still under investigation and charges could be pending. Feeding wildlife is a crime under Montana statutes. Penalties include fines up to $1,000 and/or 6 months in jail and a loss of hunting and fishing privileges. Under the Interstate Wildlife Violator Compact, a convicted person who loses hunting and fishing privileges in one state could stand to lose them in all 49 other states. Feeding wildlife is dangerous for people and for the animals. Once bears are food conditioned, human safety becomes the primary concern and options run out, Jacobson said. Relocation is not an option for bears who are used to getting human food, just because of the tendency bears have to come back for the food, Jacobson said. The situation with black bears in Bozeman mirrors that across the West. With natural food sources lacking during an exceptionally dry year, bears have increasingly been showing up in or near towns and suburbs. Colorado wildlife officials this year have caught and killed nearly 300 black bears because of human-bear conflicts, roughly quadruple the typical number killed because of bears being food conditioned. Poor wild berry crops in some areas are driving bears into lower country, including into neighborhoods or garbage dumps as they try to pile on fat for the winter. And people leaving out unsecured attractants such as garbage and pet food certainly has contributed to the problem of food-conditioned bears and the greater likelihood of bear and human conflicts. This is J.P. Pomnikowski for Human Capital on KGVM 95.9 FM and online at kgvm.org. 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

0: I'm Dr. Anthony Lizerwitz, and this is Climate Connections. Climate change is not a game, but a board game created at the College of Menominee Nation in Wisconsin aims to help people understand how climate change affects tribal communities and how they can respond.
1: So the game is, it's a fictional reservation and a fictional tribe, but it's inspired by the Menominee tribe and reservation.
0: Sarah Smith of the College's Sustainable Development Institute helped develop the game, called Restoration. Her team is beta testing it and plans to release a free version next year. Players are tasked with responding to floods, fires, droughts, and other climate impacts. The cards they play determine how well the tribe can withstand and recover from these events. For example, investing in emergency planning can help protect against a fire or flood, and developing a solar farm can help reduce the risk of power outages. Players are forced to consider how different decisions affect the tribe economically, environmentally, and culturally, and they gain and lose points both as individual players and as a group.
1: This is a very community-based game, because if the community loses, we all lose.
0: So Smith hopes the game provides a fun way to think through the real-life decisions and trade-offs that come with preparing for climate disasters. Climate Connections is produced by the Yale Center for Environmental Communication. To learn more about climate change, visit climateconnections.org.

eyes. Hoping nobody will notice that you don't know what you're doing. Still you're getting tired.

0: I'm Rick Smith, and this is Labor History in 2.
1: On this day in labor history, the year was 1886. That was the day Henry George accepted the nomination to run for mayor of New York on the United Labor Party ticket. In cities across the country, trade unionists met to found state labor parties and to hammer out political platforms for local and state elections. In New York City, ULP advocates issued the Clarendon Hall platform and nominated Henry George as the ULP candidate for the mayoral race. George had gained prominence with the 1879 publishing of his book, Progress and Poverty. In it, he addressed private land ownership as the basis for inequality and advocated for a single tax system. At New York's Cooper Union that evening, where thousands of supporters gathered, George addressed the crowd. He presented the ULP platform of higher wages, shorter hours, better working conditions, government ownership of railroads and communications, and the end to police repression. Burroughs and Wallace described the scene that night in their book, Gotham, A History of New York City, to 1898. During his speech, George declared, quote, "This government of New York City, our whole political system is rotten to the core." He argued that politicians had made a trade out of assembling votes and selling them to powerful interests. What business got in return was police protection, lax enforcement of housing and health codes, friendly judges, and fat franchises. To purify the political order, working class voters had to sever ties to all the established parties and choose from their own ranks. For a party that had just been founded weeks before, George came in second. But like its sister organization in Chicago, the New York ULP would split over issues of socialism within a year.
0: Labor History in 2 brought to you by the Illinois Labor History Society and the Rick Smith Show.
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notes, my ham sandwiches and coffee. Sometimes you must be all alone, there ain't no way to not be. I was thinking about Tanya, how things had rearranged and everything had gone full circle. We were back to being strangers. She was with a man named Neil now, that's all I knew about him. But I was happy she was happy, real happy that she'd found him. It was just after 11 when I pulled off at the lookout. The parking lot was empty, though the air still smelled like cookouts. And yes, I admit I toked one. That doesn't change what happened. Anyway, you're not my parents, and it really helps my mapping of the system 611.

Then all at once it felt as if time had been suspended, and a vision poured into me like a bottle been upended. I was filled with revelation, both infinite and finite, that filtered down the telescope and coded in the starlight. It said truth is not immutable, itself is a dimension. Truth can be both weighted down and warped in strange directions. Truth has a shape that alters, each according to observer.

for God, sometimes for its servant. It both exists and doesn't, like a star that's not observed yet. Which all at once returned my thoughts to System 611, still twinkling down the telescope into my mind from heaven. And I stood there looking upward as the darkness turned to dawn and received that strange transmission till

shadow. My discovery was real, but the person that I longed to tell was sound asleep with Neil in some parallel dimension. Maybe Tanya was still mine, but in this one she loved someone else that left me to search the sky. So I went ahead and wrote this to alert you to my findings. I call it truth is a dimension, both invisible and blinding. You can give me the awards now, you can knight me, or whatever. I got nothing going on now, me and Tanya aren't together. Go ahead and laugh at me, all of my conclusions, symposiums and seminars and think tank institutions. You may even talk to Tanya. Let me ask you if you do. Please.

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0: This is the Tom Hartman Program.
1: All right, welcome to our program. On the line with us, our buddy Phil Itner, the veteran war correspondent, host of the On the Edge podcast based out of Kyiv, Ukraine. He's Philip Itner on YouTube, Itner Philip on social media. Phil, welcome back. How are you doing this week?
2: We're generally okay. I mean, the bombing campaign, the attack on the civilian infrastructure in anticipation of winter has already been started by the Russians. They're targeting, you know, electrical plants, water, sanitation plants. There's an anticipation of heating centers. They hit, like, bridge infrastructure across the river in Kyiv. But the point is that they are starting to attack the civilian. Not that they hadn't been doing it before, but they are clearly getting ready for an attack on the capital that'll go throughout the winter.
1: Yeah. Trying to make the capital unlivable, basically, isn't it?
2: Yeah.
1: I read an article from TVP World that suggests that Russians are doing medical experiments on Ukrainian prisoners of war. Are you familiar with this?
2: I hadn't heard this particular report from TVP World, but this is something we've known about for quite some time.
1: Explosives were strapped to one prisoner's leg and detonated. Russians then practiced applying a
2: things
1: tourniquet.
2: Things of this nature. Yeah, things of this nature. Bodies that are returned with explosives inside them, especially bodies that are unidentifiable on purpose, so that you have to actually open it. It's very cynical. You have to actually physically open the bodies for inspection. And
1: well, apparently these are people who are still
2: alive.
1: Some time. I mean, it says Russia's
2: in. I hadn't heard that about people who are still alive.
1: Yeah, they blew off this guy's leg and then practiced applying a tourniquet. Another prisoner was shot near the armpit for tourniquet practice, got him in the artery. Another was used for knife training. Russians practiced stabbing him in the heart. Another prisoner had his leg chopped off.
2: None of this surprises me. None of this surprises me. The Russians, I have spoken to POWs who were held in Russian camps. Mostly they're foreigners, so they get a little bit special treatment. Yeah. Different treatment, not special treatment. They get different treatment because they're seen as a potential asset for propaganda or for intelligence gathering because they happen to be foreigners. But they are held in Russian prisoner of war camps, and they are the treatment in Russian POW camps is in clear violation of the Geneva Convention. One need only look at a prisoner exchange when they happen between Russia and Ukraine. The Russian soldiers that have been held in Ukrainian captivity, they come out. They don't look great. They don't look great, but they are fed. They clearly are cared for. They're clean. You look at Ukrainian soldiers coming off of Russian POW camps, and they look like skeletons. And the psychological abuse, the torture, all of that. I mean, we know stories of occupied cities in Ukraine where the Russians publicize. They make it very clear where they hold their prisoners that they torture, because when they release them in a thoroughfare on a Monday morning. I mean, this is the mentality of Russian captivity. The brutality is there's very little that the imagination can bring up that the Russians don't seem to be against doing. So I had not heard this particular report from TVP World, but it does not surprise me in the slightest.
1: Yeah, and I think we need to historically contrast this with George Washington. During the American Revolution, when the British were running hellhole prisons for American prisoners of war, for their prisoners, for British, Americans who had been taken prisoner of war by the British, many starved, many were just sent off to sea to work and things like that, slave labor, essentially. But George Washington ordered his troops to take good care of the prisoners, treat them well, feed them well, keep them comfortable. And the result of that was that British soldiers just started surrendering in large numbers because they would much rather, you know, sit in a comfortable American jail until the end of the war and get good food than die, you know, than be shot at. And many of them became American citizens after the war. They stayed here. And, you know, and Putin is doing the exact opposite, as did, you know, Bush during Afghan and Iraq wars. I mean, you know, it's like...
2: Yeah, well, we've heard numerous reports of Russians who are held in Ukrainian captivity who are given the opportunity to be swapped in a prisoner exchange, and they've rejected it. They've said, we get treated better in a Ukrainian prisoner of war camp than we do in our own barracks in Russia,
1: right.
2: You know, or in the Russian armed forces. So, you know, this is, yeah, I mean, it tells you something of the character of your enemy, the way they treat prisoners of war, and the way the Russians treat people who fall into their hands is in stark contrast to how the Ukrainians do.
1: So, actually, I've got it's like a minute and 38 seconds, but this is such a great clip. I'm going to play some audio out of my computer. I just wanted to share this with you, Phil, because this is Hillary Clinton, actually, back in the day. This is, you know, during the Iraq operation.
3: When General Washington led his soldiers across the Delaware River onto victory in the Battle of Trenton, he captured nearly 1,000 foreign mercenaries, and he faced a crucial choice. How would General Washington treat these prisoners? The British had already committed atrocities against Americans, including torture. As David Hackett Fisher describes in his Pulitzer Prize-winning book, Washington's Crossing, thousands of American prisoners of war were treated with extreme cruelty by British captors. There are accounts of injured soldiers who surrendered being murdered instead of quartered. Countless Americans dying in prison hulks in New York Harbor. Starvation and other acts of inhumanity perpetrated against Americans confined to churches in New York City. Well, you can imagine, the light of our ideals shone dimly in those early dark days, years from an end to the conflict, years before our improbable triumph and the birth of our democracy. General Washington announced a decision unique in human history, sending the following order for handling prisoners. Treat them with humanity and let them have no reason to complain of our copying the brutal example of the British Army in their treatment of our unfortunate brethren. George Washington understood that how you treat enemy combatants can reverberate around the world. We must convict and punish the guilty in a way that reinforces their guilt before the world and does not undermine our value.
1: There you go. I thought that was brilliant.
2: Yeah.
1: And
2: well, I remember I was a participant in the investigation into Abu Ghraib. I was working as CBS deputy bureau chief in Baghdad, and in conjunction with 60 Minutes, who helped break the story. I had a very, very, very small part in bringing that.
1: And now Pete Hegseth says we're going to offer no quarter to people.
2: Yeah.
1: Which is the exact opposite of that, right? I mean, you know, quarter
2: and
1: is...
2: And it's counterproductive.
1: Oh, yeah.
2: It's counterproductive.
1: Yeah, and it's hurting the Russians, too, as you point out. So anyhow, to wrap up our conversation today, Phil, what can Americans who want to help out Ukraine do?
2: Well, there are a lot of organizations out there that assist Ukrainians. I support an organization that provides vehicles for frontline units called Cars for Ukraine. It's very simple to Google. You'll find it. It's right at the top. I work with Dr. Erwin Redliner and his wife, Karen, for the Ukrainian Children's Action Project.
1: I donate to that.
2: That is another fine institution that can be relied upon. You know, there are lots of grassroots organizations out there. There's a very adorable. Go to my YouTube channel and look up postcards for Ukraine. Even something as simple as sending a postcard to a soldier on the front line saying you have not been forgotten is can be. can be instrumental in changing the morale on the front line. And their contacts are right there on my episode of On the Edge. It's there are a lot of people out there who who are doing humanitarian aid, who are doing actual tangible things to help. All three of those organizations are ones that I support. But what we really need to do is get our governments to get a backbone and not be afraid of the Russian bear. Even though he squawks and he jumps up and down and he saber rattles with his nuclear saber, we cannot bend to a bully like Vladimir Putin. And we can do all these grassroots things to help, and we should, and I encourage it. But more than anything else, we need to get in touch with our elected officials and say we still stand with Ukraine, and we should be giving all the support we possibly can for them to defeat an enemy, and not, as I've heard by some folks who might be, getting into office in the midterms, who want to see this done by purely diplomatic measures. The Russians will not listen to that. We need to put arms in the hands of the people who are defending this country.
1: Yeah, well said. And to let your members of Congress know, the number is 202-224-3121. The great Phil Itner. Phil, thank you. Thank you again for dropping by today.
2: Thank you, Tom.
1: Always good talking.
0: This is the Tom Hartman Program.
1: It's the place where despair is not an option. Get active. We'll be right back. By the way, the U.S. Treasury secretly cleared a way for a Russian-American businessman who donated to Donald Trump's ballroom to cut a deal involving a Russian bank and a copper mine in Armenia that is owned by a Russian bank that is being bought by this Russian-American businessman who's got ties to Putin. Charles Price is writing about this over in Esquire magazine. He said the disclosure lands amid a string of recent stories tying Russian money to Trump's inner circle, including reporting that a Russian oligarch helped pay for the wedding reception for Donald Trump Jr., and earlier revelations that Rodney Mims Cook Jr., the official overseeing the ballroom's construction, made multiple trips to Russia and personally met with senior aides for Putin, which is mind-boggling. Now, keep in mind, if you look at the pictures, and it's been a long time since I've seen these on social media. For a while, it was kind of all the rage. If you look at the pictures, Trump's proposed ballroom is virtually identical to Putin's throne room in the Winter Palace in St. Petersburg. I mean, it's really quite remarkable when you look at it. It's like the same thing. The chandeliers are the same. The pillars down the side are the same. The size is the same. The only difference is in Putin's, there's a giant throne at one end of the room. And in Trump's, there's not a giant throne. There's just, a stage or something where Trump will be. He'll probably build the throne, right? So anyhow, FYI. All right, what's on your mind today? David in Edmonds, Washington. Hey, David, what's up?
4: Hi, Tom. Thank you so much for letting me come on and talk with you. I appreciate it. Ukrainians got to love you because you always help us. I'm with Ukraine Defense Support, and I just want to announce this weekend we're sponsoring the Seattle Ukrainian Film Festival.
1: Ooh,
4: October,
1: cool.
4: At the Fifth Cinema Uptown.
1: Mm-hmm.
4: And these are award-winning, creations by, independent Ukrainian artists. And it's got quite a few, everything from short animation to full-feature films and documentaries and things of that nature. But, good stories about resilience and the toughness of the Ukrainians. Mm-hmm. And people can find out more about it at suaff.org. That's suaff.org.
1: S like Sam, UAF like Frank, frank.org?
4: Yeah.
1: Okay.
4: .org.
1: What does that stand for?
4: Seattle Ukrainian Art Festival,
1: ah,
4: I think.
1: S-U-A-F-F. Yeah, of course. Got it.
4: Ukrainian, UA, it's Ukrainian, Seattle Ukrainian Film Festival.
1: Yeah,
4: Yeah.
1: All right.
4: Also, I wanted to, if you don't mind, let me just thank you. You let me talk to tell people about the fundraiser we were doing to ship medical supplies to Zaporizhia.
1: Mm-hmm.
4: And it's quite a push. We expect to be shipping those in the next week or two. And, of course, I really want to thank everyone for helping out, because it's expensive sending, you know, we're going to send 3 tons to Zaporizhia. It's a long way. It's about twice as far, as expensive to sending something to Lviv, you know?
1: Yeah.
4: Anyway.
1: Do you have
4: a
1: website for people to make donations, David?
4: Yeah, UkraineDefenseSupport.org.
1: Okay.
4: But, yeah, these just critical supplies, everything's getting blown up that they have. On and on. It's just, it's really critical. But, you know, despair is not an option. These guys are tough, and they're going to win.
1: Yeah, and they're fighting for their own democracy and for their own nation. It's important stuff. Ukraine Defense Support.org. I got it. David, thank you very much for the call, and
4: keep up
1: the good work. George in Cripple Creek, Virginia. George, I know you're watching us on Free Speech TV. What's on your mind today?
5: Yeah, Tom, interesting article in Pravda today. Trump has determined the future of NATO, which will force Europe to take Russian interests into account. And Trump has divided NATO into good guys and bad guys. And the bad guys are France, UK, and the Baltic states, because France and the UK didn't support the U.S. war against Iran, and the Baltic states are weak. And the good guys include, Norway, Sweden, Finland, Poland, and Holland, because Trump believes they're the ones who can meet the defense spending commitments fastest without bureaucracy. Mm-hmm. And now the EU has approved a plan to establish, 5 projects to eliminate dependence on U.S. tech, and includes things like production of military drones and electronic warfare systems, creation of a unified NATO air and missile defense system, including early warning mechanisms, deploy EU satellites for recon, early detection of missile launches without relying on U.S. GPS, comprehensive protection of fleets and underwater infrastructures, and development of end-to-end monitoring systems for land, air, and cyber barriers on the NATO eastern frontier with Russia. And it's estimated this plan will take up to 20 years and $1 trillion to complete. And Pravda is saying that, the EU will come to its senses and refuse to negotiate on these issues. Mm-hmm. So they're saying, it will force the EU to take Russian interests into account and not rely on U.S. technology.
1: Is that a fancy way of saying that you guys in the European Union can no longer trust that Trump is going to enforce Article 5 of NATO?
5: That's what I think it's implying. Yeah, exactly. Because, if you're going to say NATO is composed of good guys and bad guys, and you're not going to support the UK or France or the Baltic states, Baltic states will probably be the first area Putin will trust to see if NATO will enforce Article 5.
1: Right, and UK and France have the nuclear weapons.
5: And France is...
1: Does Germany have any nuclear weapons? I believe they do not, right?
5: No, they don't have any per se, but they have U.S.-based nukes like,
1: we have nuclear weapons.
5: Nuke bombs that can be deployed on aircraft.
1: Interesting. Very interesting. So it appears
5: interesting.
1: Like...
5: Yeah, Trump is doing everything he can to tear NATO down and make it easier for Putin to extend his reach into Poland or the Baltic states.
1: And the Russians are cheering him on, the Russian media.
5: Definitely. This is, see articles like this in Pravda at least once a week.
1: Amazing.
5: Putin's stated goal is to divide NATO from the U.S. so he can... move easily into the Baltics or Poland.
1: Yeah, which I
5: stated that.
1: Which I think he's going to do within the next 2 years, but we'll see. George, thank you. Thank you very
5: easily,
1: much.
5: He's been calling up 300 more thousand reserves, et cetera, et cetera.
1: There you go. Thank you, George.

0: Francis in Houston, Texas. Hey, Francis, what's on your mind today?
1: Well, what's on my mind is that I've been puzzled since Trump flew all his airplanes and that big limousine over to Alaska to meet with Putin. What was that meeting about?
0: That's a good question. I think it was, you know, Putin giving Trump his instructions for the next year. It was pretty disgusting.
1: That's what I thought.
0: The red carpet.
1: Because he got in the vehicle with the Putin, and for 30 minutes they drove from point A to point B, and I know he gave a letter from Melania to Putin about taking care of kids or children or something, and I've been puzzled. What was that meeting about? What, that was millions of dollars to travel over there to Alaska to put a red carpet over there for the Putin guy.
0: Yeah.
1: So anyway, I'm disgusted with him.
0: Yeah, just before Putin came over, the Russian television, the commentators on their state-run television were talking about how I forget which president it was who bought Alaska from Russia, but, you know, it was like back in the 19th century. But when that happened, basically, Russia got ripped off, that it was a bad deal for Russia. It was a scam, or there was some coercion involved or something like that. And Russia really should get Alaska back. And there was this whole thing for about 2 weeks in Russia about, you know, Alaska's really ours and, you know, we need to get it back and all this kind of thing. And then Trump announces that he's meeting Putin in Alaska. And this was, I would argue that this was Putin's choice for his own domestic political audience. You know, he's got there's elections for the Duma that are going on, I think, in the next couple of weeks. And, you know, so. You know, it may well be that that's what was going on, that this was all about domestic politics.
1: Yeah, well, I wondered what that meeting was all about because nobody announced anything on it. If they did, I don't remember hearing anything. Yeah. But anyway, that man just, I'm so sick of him.
0: Trump
1: fatigue.
0: I got all
1: my friends prepared to go vote in November and see if we can do something because I've been on this earth a long, long time. And I have never been so upset in the past couple of years like I am now.
0: No, I totally get it. And Trump fatigue is a real thing. I mean, people are just checking out. They're saying, you know, I'm not gonna you know, go along with this crazy stuff anymore. And I, you know, it's arguably a very, very good thing that they're saying and doing that. But it amazes me, Francis, how this one guy has been able to seize the consciousness of this country for the past 15 years, and how he had controlled the consciousness of New York City and the New York Post for 40 years before that. And he's basically a loser. It just continuously astonishes me. So,
1: and then I saw that poor man, Mr. Smith,
0: Jack Smith,
1: the lawyer, and they just ran after him so badly. And that guy from Missouri, the representative from Missouri, made a big fool out of himself. What a horrible, stupid man.
0: Well, thankfully,
1: calling him a dirtbag.
0: Yeah, thankfully it blew up in their face. And I think dirtbag might be a reference to back in the days when people used to carry, you know, have like basically outhouses. But I don't know. Francis, thank you for the call. So, a lot to talk about today. My daily take at HartmanReport.com is titled Trump's $500 checks reveal the GOP's billionaire theory of democracy, which is essentially everything has a price, right? And they're at it again. I mean, the billionaires who own the GOP, and including the billionaire in the White House and the billionaires and the 13 billionaires in his cabinet, they're throwing out another desperate let's buy, excuse me, let's buy some votes scheme by sending a million Americans their own money. Seriously, the White House this week, this is like not getting any press at all. I think it's a big deal. This week, the White House is sending $500 checks to a million people, roughly a million people. Now, here's the story. Here's what happened. Back when Trump was president the first time, the legislation that created Obamacare added a small fee to every Obamacare premium. So if you buy Obamacare on the federal exchange, there is a small fee to cover the cost of the exchange. It's called a user fee. And You know, Obama collected that and used that money. The money was intended to be used for two things, for navigators, for people who help people sign up for Obamacare. These are, you know, like people working out of their home or whatever. I mean, but it's a gig, right? And for advertisements, telling people that, hey, here's the new Obamacare program. Here's what it costs. Here's how you get it. Here's where you find it. And, you know, Obama was spending that money. And but Trump, when he became president in 2017, he decided not to spend any of that money. He said, I don't want people to know about Obamacare. I don't want any navigators to help people sign up. This is Obama's program. I want to kill his program. So for 4 years, Trump refused to spend any of that money. He accumulated over $1 billion that was intended for those purposes. And so now he's sending, and by the way, when Biden came into office, he put those people back to work and he actually lowered the fees, the user fees. So Biden kind of fixed the situation. So that $1 billion that never got spent, that's the money that Trump is using to send $500 checks to a million people who are on Obamacare. And but here's what's really outrageous is he's telling them that the money is money that Joe Biden withheld. He's saying, here's the money that Joe Biden kept away from you. I'm giving it to you. A month before the election. And I mean, you know, the problem that Trump has, if he's trying to buy our votes with this five, you know, everybody gets a $5,000 check if the Republicans hold the House and Senate, right? This is his shtick. He's repeated it three or four times now. Problem is nobody believes him. Anybody who's got a memory remembers the $5,000 Doge dividend checks that never arrived, the $2,000 tariff rebate checks that never arrived, the $1,500 in we were supposed to get in the reconfigured Obamacare last time around never arrived. The 2000 election, or the 2020 election, rather, he promised us a $2,000 COVID stimulus check, never arrived. And then there was his promise that credit cards would be at 10%, that medications would be 1,000% cheaper, that we would have inexpensive groceries, that the price of gas would go down, that there would be no more stupid wars, that we were going to have a Trump national health care plan that every 2 weeks, he tells us, is just 2 weeks away from being announced, that we were going to have a balanced budget, that the Epstein files would be available to all, and that there would be millions of new jobs. None of that stuff happened. And so people are like, yeah, if you're going to send me a $5,000 check, I'll believe it when I see it. And so what he's doing here by sending out these $500 checks is basically priming the pump. He's saying, yeah, I can send you a check. Take my $5,000 check seriously, because here's a $500 check. This is like a down payment on the bribe, right? I'm buying your vote. Here's proof I can do it. And, you know, this is just astonishing that he's doing this, that he's getting away with this, that nobody is pointing out what a scam this is. And, I mean, you know, none of this is new behavior for this billionaire-backed and billionaire-owned and billionaire-run crowd. I mean, remember Elon Musk handing out million-dollar checks in Pennsylvania? Remember Elon Musk handing out million-dollar checks in Wisconsin? Wisconsin's bipartisan state election commission looked into that and said there's probable cause that Musk broke the law, but we're not going to prosecute him because he's too rich. But, you know, Trump, remember when Trump told a couple of dozen oil executives, morbidly rich oil executives, that if they gave him $1 billion, he'd give them whatever they want? Well, he's giving them whatever they want. He's paying companies to abandon wind and solar programs. He's increasing subsidies and deductions for the fossil fuel industry. He's gutting our clean air protections. He's killing EV subsidies. He's reviving coal-powered power, you know, electric plants. His Department of Homeland Security spent $220 million on ads about how wonderful Donald Trump is. Those are the ones with Kristi Noem on the horseback. Now he's doing it again. You know, this is simply how the Republican Party believes politics should work. We give you money, you give us favors. You know, lobbyists give Republicans money. Republicans write legislation for the lobbyists. Billionaires give Republicans money. Republicans give tax cuts to the billionaires. Voters are given money by the government. They're supposed to vote for Republicans. I mean, this is just the way they think. I mean, it's spread across America. You could see this from this constant stream of CEOs and billionaires constantly bringing gifts and million-dollar checks to the White House so that they can kiss Trump's ass and shine his shoes. The oil barons, the drug companies, the banks, the tech billionaires, they write their checks, and the obedient Republicans go, oh, yes, we'd be glad to write that legislation for you. This used to be a crime, by the way. In 1907, Teddy Roosevelt got the Tillman Act passed, which made it a federal felony for any corporation to put any kind of money or any other kind of support into any kind of federal political campaign. That got knocked down by five corrupt Republicans on the U.S. Supreme Court. A political party that believes votes are something you purchase doesn't believe in democracy. Democracy is grounded in the idea that the government works for the citizens, not for the billionaires. What we're talking about, what this is representative of, is oligarchy. And it's not, I realize we're there, but it's not the form of government our founders had in mind, and it's not the form of government that works best to keep a nation free. So, you know, if you get one of these checks, cash it. It's your money, but know where it came from and how this happened and the lies behind it.

0: is not.
1: There you go. There you go. I think Louise, you know, it's October, and we used to live in Germany, and we'd go to Oktoberfest. I mean, every city, literally every city. You know, we'd put up all these big outdoor tents, and everybody had all the beer and Glühwein and all kinds of stuff. And there was always an Oompa Oompa band, right? So here we are. All right, a few other things in the news I wanted to get into, and then I'll pick up your calls here. Whiskey Pete yesterday, did a lot of impeachment-worthy things. Probably the first is that he said that he's going to put he's going to put Elon Musk and Newt Gingrich and this right-wing entrepreneur, Palmer Luckey, as the new heads of what he calls Project Meridian, which is going to study the future of warfare. He said, "We are leveraging a unique source of American advantage, one our adversaries do not have, our innovators, our senior leaders, our technologists." Yeah. Elon Musk, Newt Gingrich, and Palmer Luckey. And they will forecast the creative solution to tomorrow's conflicts. Right. Meanwhile, Hegseth also announced that he's going to purge another 20% of our senior officers. He's trying to get rid of anybody in the senior leadership of the military who may be inclined to not go along with illegal orders and not support his increasingly obvious and transparent white Christian supremacist agenda, which he laid out yesterday again. And so he's purging people of color. He's men of color. He's purging women for being women. Retired Major General Randy Manner, General Manner, said this is this is just absolute incompetence. Hegseth gave this big speech at Quantico yesterday, the Marine base, and he said he was going to eliminate 20%. He says, I'm getting rid of those who, quote, clung to the woke department. They no longer work here. The ideological clowns are out. The patriotic cowboys are in. Oh, my God. I mean, this guy literally sees the world in terms of 1950s cartoons. I mean, you've got 19 dead American servicemen, hundreds of injured American servicemen in the hospital right now because of this guy's incompetence, because this guy supported Donald Trump in attacking Iran. And as Jake Tapper said, some of the people that Hegseth has fired in the name of accountability are some of the most decorated and respected officers we've had in the modern era. General Randy George said, or Randy Manner rather, said he's already fired 80 people, 80 generals and admirals because of their gender, because they're not white like him, or because they were associated with General Milley. This is just unbelievable. He goes on to say, a thoughtful restructuring would be very smart, but he's not doing that. He literally is purging people who don't agree with him. He is the most incompetent Secretary of Defense ever. He's playing Russian roulette with the security of the United States. This is extremely dangerous. I completely agree. It's a national betrayal. Speaking of national betrayals, this is what Hegseth yesterday was calling our news media. I mean, this is how you know that these guys are not American loving, you know, that they're communists, basically. They're pro-Putin, they're pro-Xi. Whiskey Pete talking about Trump derangement syndrome and so-called journalists. He says the so-called journalists juiced up on Trump derangement syndrome think fighting against our president. But they're really undermining you. And he's talking to the room full of generals. He says partisan activism that intentionally smears the troops and the historic mission they are undertaking is fundamentally anti-American. It's sick. It's a national betrayal. It's treason, actually. He's talking about reporting. I mean, this is what we've got running our Department of Defense. And by the way, articles of impeachment against Hegseth would have passed the House of Representatives. It had not Mike Johnson, on the orders of Donald Trump, shut down the House of Representatives. Simply because he does, you know, I mean, this is obscene. All right, what's on your mind today? Ian in Portland. Hey, Ian, thanks for listening to X-Ray FM. What's up?
0: Hi, Tom. Thanks for letting me on. I wanted to call because you called Pete Hegseth a communist earlier, and I found it quite funny, and I was not thrilled by it either, you know, just because I think you're kind of mobilizing the same discourse, this Red Scare resurgence.
1: Yeah, I shouldn't use communist. I should have said, he's an authoritarian. He's a wannabe dictator. And he's an incompetent alcoholic. But no, he's probably not a communist.
0: All fairly accurate.
1: Yeah. Okay.
0: Yeah.
1: Thanks.
0: So that was my main thing.
1: Yeah.
0: I appreciate it. Thank you.
1: Yeah, you got it. CC in Northbrook, Illinois. Hey, CC, what's up?
2: Hi, John. Before I forget, that song, that opening song that Louise had there, that really had my neurotransmitters firing really good. I was almost getting down in the kitchen here, so. Yeah. Kudos to her.
1: Yeah, she's doing a good job with those things.
2: I want to talk about leadership today, sure. Tom, and I had wrote out my outline. I had your books in here that I just bought last week, and I was just flipping through it as I was waiting. And lo and behold, I just flipped to the page that said the American leadership role in your book, mm-hmm. Who Killed the American Dream. So I just read the little chapter there, but I think we need good leadership if we get over this hump. The leadership that we have in Congress, I think they need a Biden moment. I'm talking about Chuck Schumer and Hakeem Jeffries. I think they need to just voluntarily step down because they're just not going. For what the Democrats, where we're heading, that's not the type of leadership that we need. We need aggressive leadership that doesn't go with the status quo. We're changing, as everybody should know by now. If we get over this election, we need serious leaders that are tough. And it's like they just got it, because if they don't step down, it's going to cause a problem. And also, especially with Hakeem Jeffries, it's going to be a race issue, I think, because I could see that coming with Kamala when she was on deck there, and I could feel that, and that's not good for the party. And also, I want to say that it was something else I forgot but that was about, Rahm Emanuel. That was it. I'm looking at.
1: He's all over the media right now. He's running for president. Robert Reich published an op-ed over at his Substack newsletter warning people about Rahm Emanuel, that he's a worse neocon than Trump, and he's not a reliable or honest person, or words to that
2: effect. Who wrote that?
1: Robert Reich, the labor secretary in the Clinton administration, who worked hand in glove with Rahm Emanuel when he was Clinton's chief of staff.
2: I know him. I follow him. I follow him all day long.
1: Yeah.
2: And that's good. I'm glad that he's on it. I can't believe that they're rolling Rahm Emanuel out at a time like this. That's the last person we need to see, especially with black people. He think we've forgotten about Laquan McDonald. He's wrong.
1: Yeah, there you go.
2: He's done.
1: There you go. I don't think Rahm Emanuel has any future at all in this, but he's pushing as hard as he can. It reflects this battle inside the Democratic Party behind the corporate Democrats who are taking money and the progressive Democrats who are saying, no, we should be able to do this without it. But the one comment I wanted to make, CC, on what you were talking about is I don't think most Americans today or most Democrats today realize what a fighter Harry Truman was and what a fighter Franklin Roosevelt was. I mean, Franklin Roosevelt took on the rich people and said, they hate me and I welcome their hatred. He called them out by name. He went after them. Harry Truman, when he was a senator during World War II, traveled across the United States visiting defense plants and found millions of dollars of waste and auditing these plants. I mean, he just show up. I'm a senator. Show me your books. And discovered that, you know, fat cats in these auto assembly plants that were making airplanes and tanks and stuff were paying themselves bonuses and stuff. He recovered millions of dollars to the American taxpayers. It's one of the reasons he became president. And, you know, Chuck Schumer and Hakeem Jeffries are showing no evidence of that kind of activism. And I think that's the problem. No. People, you know, people will put it in more modern terms. They'll say, you know, we want a Democratic version of Jim Jordan, you know, say, you know, the guy who just is going to fight, you know, he's going to struggle, he's going to make all kinds of outrageous claims, but he's going to nail you if you get in the wrong way. Yes, that's what we want, but I'd like the Harry Truman version of that, you know, or the Franklin Roosevelt version of that with integrity and honesty and genuine concern for the future of America. But I get your point, CC.
2: And I know what they're saying about. I look at the Republican Party too, the way they fight, but they're cowards. I wouldn't follow their manual because, like you just said, we Democrats should work with integrity and make that argument with integrity. It's easy to do. In fact, with these races shouldn't even be close, and I don't think they are. But like I say, if it was just a matter of just showing up and voting, I think we'll win overwhelmingly. But it's not going to be that simple. Yeah. Trump's got one in his last card, and it's going to be, treason, double exponent. Treason. It's already treason every day. So
1: I get it, Cece.
2: I just wanted to talk about leadership. We need strong, tough, integrity-type leadership, not the paid leadership.
1: Yep.
2: Yes.
1: No, I'm with you. Cece, I got to move along, but you said it so well. Thank you very much. It's always great hearing from you. Nick in Madison, Wisconsin, listening to WMDX. Hey, Nick, what's up?
3: Hey, Tom. I'm real busy here with about a month left to go, right? I'm trying to use my time and I'm trying to use my time wisely, and what I'm doing, trying to get my all my acquaintances to get involved. As you said, this is not a spectator sport, right?
1: Mm-hmm.
3: And fill me in if this isn't a pretty accurate take. I mean, us taking the Congress, we can get started on some things that are going to have to be done. It might take a long time. But anyway, beyond that, I hear about these flippable Senate seats in Alaska, Texas, Ohio, Michigan, Maine, and North Carolina. So what I'm doing is sending out to every contact I have, would you please send 3% to each one of these flippable seats? And if you don't like using your card or getting harassed for life on, you know, because you're helping out donating, which I know what that's like, you can send me your $3 at my Venmo number. And in 2 days, I raised $650.
1: Wow. From your
3: friends and it was really rewarding to go to those seven now. They added, it was six when I started, but now they're adding Michigan.
1: Right.
3: And really rewarding to split that down. You know, I had a friend in Chicago, college friend, who I don't agree with, send me $500.
1: Wow.
3: I'm still not sure that's really something. But, so that's what I'm doing right now. And, you know, what do you think with only a month left? You've always said that, you know, it's not a spectator sport.
1: Yeah.
3: You know, what is the most effective with one month left? Not everybody's comfortable going door to door. I am, and I'm going to.
1: But I think you've got it, Nick. I mean, the single most effective thing we can do, I can tell you from years in the advertising business, the single most effective form of advertising is word of mouth. And that's why most ads try to imitate word of mouth, where you've got a spokesperson talking right to the camera. And, you know, it's like my friend, you know, like your friend telling you. But true word of mouth, where somebody who you know tells you something, has far more credibility than literally any other form of advertising. So, or any form of communication, shall we say. So doing what you're doing, reaching out to the people on your contact list, forwarding news stories to everybody in sight. You're aggregating donations. I'm really impressed by that, Nick. That's brilliant stuff. Keep it up. I don't have any other magic bullets or anything like that. I think what you're doing is brilliant, and you're an inspiration to all of us. Good talking to you. Thank you.
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1: It's talk media for the rest of us. I'll be right back with your calls.

0: our well-read Troublemakers book club. You know, I was every Sunday at HartmanReport.com, I was serializing various books that I've written. And last month, September, we decided to do a book club instead. And every month, you know, we're going to do 12 books a year. Every month, we're going to do a book. Sometimes it'll be my book. Sometimes it'll be other people's books. We did Jeremy Bellamy's book, Looking Forward, last month, which was written in 1887. And it was about, you know, how life would be in the year 2000. It was an amazing book. This month, we're doing The Hidden History of American Healthcare. And we've got 5 weeks in October. Each week, I'm publishing an excerpt from the book and a commentary before and after the excerpt that kind of describes, you know, what this chapter is about and what it's all about. And the chapter that I'm going to publish on Sunday, now, if you're subscribed, then it's free, HartmanReport.com. The chapter I'm going to publish on Sunday is the chapter about Medicare Advantage and what a big scam this is. I mean, I started out with Dollar Bill McGuire. You know, $1 billion is a mind-bending amount of money, and that's what this guy made, you know, getting United Healthcare up and running. He was the CEO of United Health, the nation's largest health insurance operation. And, you know, he made that money by aggressively enforcing the fine print in his company's contracts, you know, out-of-network expenses and pre-authorizations and things like that. The Wall Street Journal pointed out in 2006 that he had backdated some of his stock options. They busted him on that, and he had to pay it back. But the bottom line is, in 2003, George W. Bush and his congressional Republicans gave United Healthcare a huge gift when they carved this hole in Medicare and created this thing called Medicare Advantage. And it's semi-privatized Medicare. Well, it's not even Medicare. It's fully privatized. It's something that has the Medicare label on it, which is what Bush gave them. But it's not Medicare. And so the article is about, you know, how badly you can get screwed, where it came from, how it plays out, the Advantage war against Medicare, the fact that about half of people who think they're on Medicare are actually on Advantage plans, which are not Medicare, and what you can do about it. So keep an eye out for that in your inbox on Sunday. And, you know, sign up. Last Sunday of every month, we do a Zoom meeting or an online meeting to talk about the book club of the month. Steve in Chicago. Hey, Steve, what's up?
1: Hi, Tom. Yes, I wanted to weigh in on earlier today, some of your calls were talking about FDR, which I believe we should have a New Deal 2.0. They should just say it the way it is, but
0: yeah.
1: That's me.
0: Yeah, I like that.
1: You know what? I'm 73. I'm right there up with you. And I've just returned to school to finish my degree.
0: Good idea.
1: And I want to teach in Illinois. You can, if you just have an undergraduate, you can be a substitute teacher in Illinois, in the Chicago area.
0: Cool.
1: And I want to teach history. And it's interesting, studying FDR's career, it's interesting his compassion for the poor. It turns out that when he went to college, because obviously he was a child of privilege
0: in
1: a very insulated,
0: very
1: world.
0: Wealthy family. Yeah.
1: And when he went out to school, maybe the first time he really got out in the world, I guess he went to Yale, I think it was, and then New Haven or whatever town Yale's in. The first time he was there and he wandered into the town, he was aghast at what he saw, the poverty and the working class people. And he just, it shook him, and according to the biographer, it shook him to his core.
0: Yeah.
1: And I think maybe that formed him, and that he was still a very young man, obviously. And that, from their point, he was a champion of the working people, I would say.
0: Him, and don't discount Eleanor's role in this either.
1: Yes. I mean, a very formidable woman, amazing woman.
0: And not just that. I mean, she was an outspoken advocate for the poor.
1: Yes, very much so.
0: You know, between her and Frances Perkins, that's why we got the New Deal. I mean, it wasn't entirely Franklin.
1: That's right. And she helped integrate the military, and she's responsible for the Tuskegee Airmen, the fighter pilots who really distinguished themselves in Europe.
0: That's right. Yeah. You're absolutely right.
1: Thanks, Tom.
0: Thank you, Steve. All excellent points. I think that this is why I keep saying that we need politicians of the FDR caliber, people who will literally say to Republicans, they hate me and I welcome, or about Republicans, they hate me and I welcome their hatred. Or who would say, these economic royalists, you know, we have to overthrow this kind of power. I mean, that's literally a verbatim quote from Franklin Roosevelt in August of 1936 in Philadelphia. It's the Tom Hartman Program, a place where despair is not an option. We'll be right back. Nettie in Melbourne, Florida. Hey, Nettie, what's on your mind today?
2: Oh, hi, Tom. I just had a question I was going to ask your opinion on, like about our military, how they go along with Pete Hegseth. And I understand the macho and the no DEI part, but Russia, like in the 70s, late 70s,

0: I mean, you know.
1: Well, that's what I'm thinking. The military changed in the past few years. Like I said, in the 70s, they'd show videos of or movies of Russia, you know, right. their parades. They might now show movies of Iran or Afghanistan.
0: Well, I think now they're showing movies of Pete Hegseth and Bob Kennedy doing pull-ups and,
1: yeah,
0: and how to
1: true.
0: Take
1: okay.
0: your testosterone injections.
1: Okay.
0: I'm serious. I
1: mean, no, I believe
0: these
1: you.
0: Are
1: I believe
0: nuts.
1: You. And I just saw him do his talk, and I'm just like, I can't understand. And you're right. I know he's getting rid of generals.
0: It's going to take a generation to rebuild our military from the damage that this drunken, you know, C-list right. weekend TV star has brought to it. It's
1: right. It's a shame. It's a shame.
0: It really is. You know, a guy who had to pay off a woman to back off on a rape allegation. I mean, this guy should never be within 100 yards of a military base, much less running the military. Nettie, thank you for the call. Gary in Monroe, Georgia. Hey, Gary. Greed has no heart.
2: Hello, Tom Hartman. Thank you once more. Yep, it certainly does not. And so, briefly, I want to revisit Franklin Delano Roosevelt, if I may, and then end it with the best thank you. The reason Franklin Delano Roosevelt was elected four times, now I know you can't get elected, but there was a reason. There was and it's more true today. It's just as true today. Because this man, in a wheelchair, he had humility and a big dose of it. And he understood greed with a big dose in it. That's the reason he was basically reelected. He had the right political and personal philosophy.
0: Mm-hmm. And he had the courage of his convictions. He stood up for them. He spoke out for them. He was unafraid.
2: He said, come at me. You just noted it earlier. Come at me. I got something for you.
0: Yep.
2: So in that vein, the quote that describes what we're talking about right now, I've given it before. I think it's time, if you don't mind. I'm not raising my voice, Emma, because I'm fired up. I still get fired up, and I'll continue to get fired up. I heard this quote. I was coming back from Cleveland, Ohio, on a personal note. It was 1973 in the middle of Watergate. And Walter Mondale, I believe, gave the quote. It's a long time ago. And here's the quote. Government can err. President can make mistakes. But we are told that divine justice weighs the sins of the cold-blooded and the sins of the warm-hearted on a different scale. Better the occasional faults of a government living in the spirit of charity than the consistent omissions of a government frozen in the ice of its own indifference.
0: Right, and he was referring, by the way, to the Harding, Coolidge, and Hoover administrations and the damage that they had done to America and the Republican Great Depression.
2: Exactly right.
0: Spot on, Gary. Gary, thank you very much for FDR moment. Okay. Thanks for being with us today. We'll be back same time, same place. In the meantime, don't forget, democracy is not a spectator sport. It requires all of us, and that includes you. So show up at your local Democratic Party and get involved. Tag your it. Have a great afternoon. Be good to yourself and the folks around you. Stay safe. Eat your veggies, get your exercise, and I'll catch up with you tomorrow.

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3: Hey, Mark, making a little pre-show sandwich, I see. What'll it be today? Triple pickle?
4: No, not today. I'm going for something much more down-to-earth. Literally.
3: What?
4: I'm making an earth sandwich.
3: Earth sandwich? I've never heard of that.
4: It's only two ingredients. First, you take a slice of bread.
3: Okay, pretty standard.
4: Okay, now take your bread and put it face down on the floor.
3: And you lost me. Why on earth would you put your bread on the floor?
4: Why on earth? Well, because it's an earth sandwich, of course.
5: Mark, are you there?
4: Oh, hey, Bob. Yeah, I'm still at headquarters. Did you make it to the other side of the planet?
5: Yep. Elevator took me straight here. I even double-checked my compass.
3: Where is Bob?
4: Okay, Bob went to the other side of the Earth for the sandwich. If he and I stand at opposite ends of the Earth and put two slices of bread on the ground at the same time, we'll sandwich the planet. Boom. Earth sandwich.
3: So Bob's somewhere in the ocean. Are you sure?
4: All right, Bob. Is your slice of bread ready?
5: Yep. Oh, hold on. I have to add some mustard. I mean, it's hardly a sandwich without that. Okay, ready.
4: Okay, on the count of three, put your bread on the ground. Ready? One, two, three. Earth sandwich!
5: Mark? Since I'm out here in the ocean, my side of the sandwich, it's a little soggy.
4: Well, the sogginess is only one of so many complex layers and textures. I'm really getting a strong earthy flavor. Here, try some, Molly.
3: Salt water flavor, a little much for me. I think I'll stick to peanut butter and jelly next time.
5: Watch out, Mark. I have a feeling it's still very hot in the middle.
3: You're listening to Brains On from American Public Media. I'm Molly Bloom, and my co-host today is Elijah from Atlanta. Hi, Elijah.
1: Hey, Molly.
3: So this episode, we're going deep. We're thinking about our Earth's insides and the different layers of the planet beneath our feet. And you, Elijah, sent us a great question about this.
1: I wanted to know, what would happen if you dug a hole through the Earth and jumped right in it?
3: It is a really interesting question. So, Elijah, what got you thinking about digging a hole through the Earth?
1: I don't know, really. I just hear a lot of things say that if you dig a hole through the Earth, you're going to end up in China, and I do not think that's true.
3: Well, we're going to learn about that in just a little bit. So what do you think would happen if there was a hole that went all the way through the Earth and you jumped into it?
1: I actually think gravity would be really weird because I've been having dreams about it. If you jump through it, you're going to keep on falling until you go to the other side. And then like that's a whole other side of gravity pushing in this way. So then it's going to put you up here again. It's just going to keep on going continuously.
3: Wow, that is really cool. I love how you thought about that. That's really awesome. So if you could go inside the center of the Earth, what would you want to see?
1: Diamonds, maybe.
3: Mm.
1: Or emeralds. Diamonds and emeralds are my two favorite minerals.
3: So we're going to come back to that hole through the Earth thought experiment later on in the show. Before we tunnel through the planet, let's talk about the layers of the Earth.
1: We actually heard from a new band about these layers.
3: They're called Mantle and Sons.
1: You've probably never heard of them. They're still underground.
3: Here's their debut track.

0: I love it. So to recap, the Earth has four layers. In the middle is the inner core, then the outer core, then the mantle, and finally the crust, which is the part we live on. So before we get into your very interesting thought experiment, Elijah, it's time to answer these listener questions.
1: Hi, my name's Lisa, and I'm from Denmark, but I live in Cambodia.
2: My name is Malachi, and I'm from Moorhead, Minnesota.
1: My question is, how do scientists know the thickness of each layer of the Earth, and how do they know the different layers in the Earth?
2: I read that no one's ever been able to dig deeper than the Earth's crust, so my question is, how do we know what is below the Earth's crust?
1: Thanks, bye.
0: These are great questions.
3: Right. No one's ever traveled to the core of the Earth or even gotten through the crust.
0: So how do we know that there's a mantle and an inner and outer core? That's thanks to a tool called a seismometer and some very smart scientists.
3: One of these scientists is Inga Lehmann. She discovered that the Earth had a solid inner core.
4: She called herself the only Danish seismologist.
0: That's Rachel Swaby. She's a journalist, and she wrote a book called Headstrong that profiles 52 amazing scientists who are women. And one of the women she researched for her book was Inga.
4: I stumbled upon this academic paper and found not only that Inga Lehmann was an amazing scientist, but that she discovered the inner core of the Earth, this huge, huge thing that we learn about when we're kids, and I had never known that she was the one who discovered it.
3: In the 1920s, Inga was a seismologist, working pretty much by herself in Denmark.
0: Seismologists are people who study earthquakes and movement of the big plates that make up the Earth's crust.
3: This is called seismic activity, so they're called seismologists.
0: Now, Denmark is kind of a funny place to study earthquakes. It's not like California or Japan where there are a lot of earthquakes. But Inga was very excited about seismometers, cool machines that have the ability to detect seismic waves. These are waves of shaking energy in the earth, sort of like ripples in a pond, but through the ground.
3: Seismic waves are epic.
0: To learn more, Inga set up seismometers all over Denmark and Greenland to take measurements of earthquakes.
3: Those measurements are also called data.
0: So when an earthquake happens on one side of the world, it sends waves through the Earth.
3: And when scientists look at how fast or wiggly these seismic waves are, they can get an idea of what the wave traveled through to get there.
0: It's like, imagine a wiggling bowl of Jell-O. Its surface would move a lot, so you'd know the Jell-O is kind of flexible.
3: But if you wiggle a bowl of solid concrete, you see a much less motion in the surface, telling you that concrete is much more stiff.
0: If the Earth were uniform on the inside, all made up of the same material, the waves would travel out in a consistent way and at a consistent speed, like the waves in Jell-O.
3: But scientists noticed that the waves sometimes came from unusual angles or at different speeds.
0: In 1916, scientist Benno Gutenberg figured out through this data that the center of the Earth was more like a liquid.
3: Now, lucky for Inga, her seismic detection network was picking up waves from the other side of the world in South Asia, where there was a lot of seismic action.
0: And since Inga was working on her own, she could take the huge amount of data coming in and go analyze it at home.
4: And she was working really, really hard, like a lot of scientists do, but she was sitting in her backyard, surrounded by flowers and whatever else she was growing in the summer, and she had these kind of oatmeal boxes shoved full with index cards, and she'd sit out there in her backyard and go through her data.
0: And as she sat among the birds and the flowers going through her note cards, she noticed that some of the data didn't mesh with this idea of the Earth having an entirely liquid core.
4: She was able to see that, like, hey, this doesn't look quite right. The wave should be arriving at this velocity and at this location, but every once in a while, they're coming in a different place. And so she was kind of a stickler for data, and she realized that there were some irregularities. And then because of these irregularities, she was able to kind of run the numbers and realize, hey, there's something else in the middle of the Earth, too. There's an inner core, as well as an outer core. So the outer core is the kind of liquid magma, and the inner core is solid metal.
0: A solid metal core. It was a huge discovery, and it totally changed our idea of Earth.
3: Way to go, Inga. We science salute you. a Psi salute.
0: Right on. Scientists today are still using seismic waves to get a more complete and detailed picture of the Earth.
3: Defining that the mantle,
0: which is the layer of Earth just under the crust part that we live on,
3: that mantle is probably more layered and varied than we used to think, with hidden onion-like layers.
0: Oh, Earth, you are full of surprises.
5: And now, Sandin and Mark tell you rad facts about the center of the Earth, accompanying by heavy metal music.
6: The Earth's core is made up of two parts, a liquid outer core and a denser inner core. That inner core is literally heavy metal. It's a solid ball of mostly iron, which is awesome.
7: And that inner core spins around inside the Earth, but it spins totally independent of how the rest of the planet is spinning. So weird.
6: And that outer core, the liquid one, is so hot, parts of it are about as toasty as the surface of the sun, which is an epic fact.
7: And it's that swirly liquid outer core that creates the Earth's totally rad magnetic field.
6: And without that magnetic field, we'd probably lose our atmosphere.
7: And life as we know it would cease to exist.
6: So if you like being alive, thank the Earth's core.
7: Gnarly!
5: That was Sandin and Mark telling you cool facts about the Earth's core, accompanied by heavy metal music. Now on with the show.
0: Elijah, we've got something else to check out. It's the
8: mystery sound.
0: Are you ready to hear it?
3: Yes, I am.
0: Okay, here it is. Elijah, what is your guess?
3: I feel like it sounds like something scraping on concrete.
0: Very good guess. Well, we're going to give you another chance later in the show to hear it and guess again. We're working on an episode all about color, and we want to hear from you. We want you to invent a superhero based on a color. Captain Fuchsia, Super Turquoise, Purple Woman. What is your color superhero and what are their superpowers?
3: Send it our way at brainson.org/contact.
0: You can also send us questions, drawings, and mystery sounds.
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3: We'll get to the answer in the moment of at the end of the show.
0: And we'll read the most recent list of names to be added to the Brains Honor Roll.
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3: Welcome back to Brain Zone. I'm Elijah.
0: I'm Molly. Come in. Hey, Molly. Hi, Elijah. Hey, it's our pal, Ruby Guthrie. But, Ruby, we're kind of in the middle of an episode.
12: I know, but I just had an epiphany.
0: Ruby, the last time you told me you had an epiphany, you told me you finally realized cilantro isn't just bitter parsley, that they're just two different herbs.
12: Look, I can't help it if I have spontaneous insights about the world, but to your point, this isn't just any random realization. It's an earthpiphany. It ties in nicely with everything you've been talking about. I promise.
0: Okay, if you say so.
12: Thanks. I'll make it quick. So it all started yesterday. I was in my sandbox and I started digging. Let me tell you, I was really getting into it. I was just going in with the shovel. And then my mom came out and said,
13: "Hey, if you dig a hole deep enough, you'll end up in China."
12: And that made me think, why do people say that? Have either of you ever heard of this phrase before?
0: Yeah, I've heard that phrase. And like Elijah and I were talking about earlier, he told me he's a little skeptical of this phrase. So Elijah, what do you think of that phrase, if you dig a hole deep enough, you'll end up in China?
3: I don't think it's true. I just don't think it's true.
12: Well, I did some digging of my own, the research kind, not the shovel kind, and guess what? China isn't actually the opposite of the United States.
0: But isn't China on the other side of the planet?
12: Yes, that's true. China is on the other side of the world compared to the US, but it's not the antipode of the United States.
0: An antipode? What's that?
12: An antipode is the spot on the other side of the planet that's the exact opposite of you. So, if you were to dig straight down through the Earth, you would end up at the antipode.
0: Antipode is pretty fun to say. Antipode.
3: Antipode.
0: Antipode.
3: Antipode.
0: Okay, so you're saying if you dug straight down from the US, you wouldn't end up in China?
12: Exactly. If you literally dug through the center of the Earth from nearly any state in the continental United States, you'd actually end up in the middle of the Indian Ocean.
0: Better wear your wetsuit.
12: Maybe bring some flippers, too. So, the whole digging to China phrase isn't geographically accurate, at least for us Americans. It makes sense when you stop and think about it, actually. Even though China and the United States are far away from each other, they're both in the Northern Hemisphere, which means we're both on the top half of the globe. So, naturally, we can't be true opposites. Our opposite would have to be on the bottom half of the globe.
0: Right. Like, if I had a globe and I took two slices of bread and put one on the US and one on China, it wouldn't make an even Earth sandwich.
12: Love me an Earth sandwich. Yeah, that's true. To make an Earth sandwich with China, your other slice of bread would actually need to be in Argentina, because Argentina is the antipode of China.
0: So if this phrase is not geographically correct, where did it come from?
12: It's hard to say exactly where and when this saying started, but one theory is that it originated back in the 1800s when this dude Henry Thoreau wrote a book called Walden. In the book, he described a man who dug a hole so deep that he could hear pots and pans rattling from China. That was an exaggeration, of course, but the idea stuck. There are even two towns in Illinois, Canton and Pekin, that were named after Chinese cities because people believed they were the geographic parallels. This phrase is still repeated today in different stories, cartoons, TV shows, and movies. So, that's my Earthpiphany. Digging to China is just one big old geographical misunderstanding. So if you're planning to dig to the other side of the Earth from the US, just remember to bring your swim goggles.
3: Thanks, Ruby.
12: Happy to be here. I think I'll go fix myself an Earth sandwich now. I hear Bob has a good recipe. See ya!
3: Since when did Earth sandwiches become the new it food?
0: Good question.

0: Elijah, are you ready to hear that mystery sound one more time?
1: Yes, I am.
0: All right, here it is. Okay, so last time you heard it, you thought maybe something scraping on concrete. Do you have any other thoughts?
1: No, not really.
0: Okay, are you ready to hear the answer?
1: Yes, please.
0: Here it is.
2: Hello, my name is Lily, and I'm from Idaho, Coeur d'Alene. And this is a book, and I'm flipping through the pages like this.
0: So, it was flipping through the pages of a book. Have you ever done that before?
1: Yes, I read a lot of books, actually.
0: Yeah, and it does kind of sound like dragging something on concrete when you do it that fast. It's a cool sound. Brains on. Elijah, let's get back to your question that started this whole episode, the one about digging a hole through the earth and jumping in it. We asked producer Manika Wilhelm to look into this.
1: Hi, Manika.
3: Hey, Elijah.
1: What did you find out?
3: Well, no one has ever really gotten to try this out, but I did find a scientist who has dug pretty deep into the earth.
4: We got as far as 800 meters into the crust, yeah, so not quite 1 kilometer.
3: Donna Blackman is a geologist, and she's into rocks below the Earth's surface. That digging that she mentioned, she worked with a team of scientists out on a big boat in the Indian Ocean to do that. They wanted to drill as deep as they could and take samples along the way to see what rocks in the crust were made of. They basically got half a mile into the Earth's crust, right under the ocean. And technically, they drilled that hole rather than digging it.
1: But that's just the crust, the thinnest part of the Earth's insides.
3: Right, and scientists have drilled holes deeper than the one that Donna mentioned, but they've never made it more than about a third of the way through the crust. Drilling into the Earth takes a bunch of time, energy, and tools, and most expeditions eventually run out of at least one of those things. Turns out, it's really hard to drill through rocks, and it gets even harder the deeper that you go.
1: Wow.
3: But Donna was game for our thought experiment because it's such a good question. So let's imagine that it is possible to dig a hole all the way through our planet. So, Elijah, it's up to you. Where should we dig through the Earth?
1: In the Mariana Trench.
3: The Mariana Trench is a great choice. So first, we'll have to travel through quite a bit of ocean because the Mariana Trench is the deepest trench on the Earth, and it's out in the Pacific Ocean. But then eventually, we'll get to the Earth's crust that's underneath the ocean. And overall, the crust that's underneath the ocean is a little different than the crust that's on land. So the crust on land formed when Earth's tectonic plates crashed into each other. But the crust underneath the ocean formed when magma oozed out of cracks in Earth's surface. And then as that magma cooled, it became the crust. So crust underneath the ocean is only 3 to 6 miles deep, whereas crust on land can be more like 30 to 40 miles deep. So we'll start out in a really deep part of the Pacific Ocean. Oh, and Donna has one more suggestion before we jump in. The center of the Earth has really high pressure, and she says that means our hole might collapse. So we should use a casing, which is basically a vertical tunnel, to hold our hole open as we go.
4: We're going to have to think about what we want to make that casing with, because otherwise we're not going to be able to see the rocks on the way down, which if you're a geologist like me, that's one of the main things you want to do.
3: I definitely want to see the rocks. So let's make that a see-through, super strong vertical tunnel.
1: How's our signal? You can still hear us?
0: Yep, strong imaginary signal coming through.
3: All right, you ready? Here we go!
4: So as you go down, you're going to get to see the different layers of sediments. The sediments are going to go by pretty quickly because they're just a really, really thin skin on the surface.
3: Sediments are a kind of rock, so they're part of the crust. Oh, and actually, you mentioned earlier wanting to see gems deep in the earth. And the crust is where emeralds form. They don't form everywhere in the world, just in some parts of the earth, because it takes a mixture of hot water and just the right chemicals to make them. Sometimes emeralds also form in magma, which is liquid rock. All right, so we're moving along in the crust.
1: And when the crust ends?
4: Then we're gonna get to a really cool interface, which is the bottom of the crust and the top of the mantle. And so this is a place where there's going to be more olivine, and so, you know, a little bit of a greenish color to the crystals.
3: Olivine is a mineral that's green, kind of like emeralds, but it's lighter. To me, it looks more like if grass became a mineral. So now we're headed through the mantle, and this is farther than anyone's ever dug. And you mentioned also wanting to see diamonds if you got to travel into the Earth. So this is where diamonds form, about 100 miles beneath Earth's surface in the upper mantle area. But since this is farther than anyone's ever been, you might wonder how we get any diamonds up to us. And the answer is that the diamonds that we can mine, so the diamonds that we can dig for, they got pushed closer to Earth's surface by underground eruptions a long, long time ago.
1: Cool. Is it just me, or is it pretty toasty down here?
3: It definitely is not just you. We're hitting higher temperatures and pressures by the minute. The temperature changes a lot around here, but we can expect it to be somewhere between 2,000 and 7,000 degrees Fahrenheit. So, pretty toasty. Hang tight, we're headed to another important spot about 1,800 miles below Earth's surface.
4: And that's where we're gonna hit a more metallic core material. And the outer core, in fact, is going to be molten. So as we look through our clear, really strong, really temperature-proof casing, we're going to be able to, if we take our time and look, we're going to be able to see that outer core metallic material actually flowing around us.
1: Whoa! Liquid metal.
4: Then the pressure's just going to get too high, and that material becomes solid. It just can no longer maintain its liquid form. And so that's the last layer that we're going to go through to get to the center.
3: Whoa, we made it all the way to the center.
4: And then we're going to sit in the center and, you know, see what it feels like. All of a sudden, there's no gravity.
1: I feel floaty.
3: Yeah, so the no more gravity thing, that's because gravity is basically when a big, heavy thing pulls on you. So if you're standing on Earth's surface, but you jump off the ground, gravity is what pulls you back down. And that's because Earth's mass, which is really, really big, it kind of wins a tug of war against your mass, which is much smaller. So even though you resisted gravity to jump up, you land back on the ground afterward instead of floating into space.
1: Oh, okay.
3: But here in the middle of the Earth, we're surrounded on all sides by the Earth. So there's half the Earth on our left, half the Earth on our right, half the Earth above us, half the Earth below us. And the Earth on one side pulls on us, but so does the Earth on the other side. And those two pulls actually cancel out. So that leaves us weightless.
1: Wow. It's cool to be here, but isn't it time for us to head to the other side?
3: Okay, that's where I'll admit, this plan has a bit of a hitch. I've been imagining like normal laws of physics so far, and gravity helped pull us down here. But like we said, there's no gravity at the center of the Earth.
4: There's no way you're gonna be pulled out of the center on your own. You need some help.
1: Oh, tricky. But we can still imagine our way out of here, right?
3: Oh, of course, that's a great idea. And overall, continuing through our hole would just be a backwards version of the journey we already took. So we go back through the solid core, then the molten bits, and then the mantle, and last the crust.
0: Welcome back to Earth's surface.
1: Great to be here.
0: Well, thanks for taking us on this journey, Manika.
3: No problem. Now I'm going to go eat an Earth sandwich with pickles.
5: Brains, brains, brains.
6: I remember trying to dig a hole when I was maybe 10 years old, just to see how far I could get and where I would pop up. Only got about, I think, 4 feet before I hit a layer of something very solid. And I think that was my first introduction to the layers of the Earth.
0: That's author and illustrator Oliver Jeffers. He's written a lot of incredible books, and one of my favorites is Here We Are, which was actually just turned into a movie. And even though Oliver didn't get too far with his hole, he never stopped wondering about the world around us.
6: I'm in Belfast right now, where I grew up. I normally live in Brooklyn, and I was halfway through a year of traveling around the world with my wife and two young children whenever this pandemic struck, and so we came back here to be with family. But it was really quite striking having traveled around so much in the last 6 months at just all of the different types of landscape that there were. And anytime we've been somewhere where there's been a crack in the earth or been a cliff face or even on a highway driving through where they've clearly blasted rock and you can see to the sides just these patterns of the layers and just how striking how thin they can be and just how much history has gathered up into those different levels of dust that are just falling on top of each other over the years.
0: The vastness of the earth, both what's beneath the surface and on it, has always amazed and inspired him.
6: A book that I just finished reading was called The Body, A Guide for Inhabitants by Bill Bryson. And in it, there was a fact that really struck me as shocking. You know, our planet is quite large, but there is only a certain amount of places on the planet that can harbour human life. Obviously, we can't live at sea. We can't live on the sea. So I think 70% of the surface of the Earth is water. And so it's only on the dry bits of this Earth that we can live. And it's only on some of the dry bits. Whenever you exclude all of the bits that are too wet or too high or too arid, according to this book, Bill Bryson says that there's only 4% of the surface of our planet that is habitable to human life, which is a shocking, shocking thing to consider. And human life only exists on our Earth in the solar system. So that's that. You know, we're crammed into a very small amount of space. It still feels big, but really this is a small world. Any astronaut who's ever been to outer space and looks back at our Earth, there's a phenomenon called the overview effect. And it is the realization that Earth is not divided into countries or even cultures, that it is one single super system. Everything is connected to everything else. Weather affects everyone. As we're finding out, things like viruses affect everyone. It doesn't matter. We're all part of one single system. And you cannot see borders from outer space. I made a project last year that was an accurately scaled model of the Earth and the Moon. But in the sculpture, I did draw every single border known to man at that point in on my sculpture. But instead of writing the country names, I just wrote over and over and over again, people live here, people live here, people live here. Because it's true, this is the only place in the entire universe that people can live.
0: You can find Oliver Jeffers' book, Here We Are, at libraries and bookstores, and the movie version is now streaming on Apple TV+. There are different layers inside the Earth.
1: The crust is the part we walk on. It's the thinnest layer.
0: The next layer is the mantle. It's the biggest layer.
1: In the center of the Earth, there's the inner core and the outer core. Those are the hottest layers.
0: We've never managed to dig past the Earth's crust.
1: Seismic waves from earthquakes tell scientists what the inside of the Earth is like.
0: But if we did dig a hole all the way through the planet, we'd see a lot of cool rocks at super high temperatures.
1: And we end up in a place called the antipode, the spot opposite another on the globe.
0: That's it for this episode of Brains On.
1: It was produced by Menica William, Mark Sanchez, San Totten, and Molly Bloom.
0: We had production help from Sabby Robinson, Christina Lopez, Ruby Guthrie, Rosie DuPont, and engineering help from John Miller. Special thanks to Eric Ringham, Catherine Salata, Melva Glass, and Vicky Kreckler.
1: Now before we go, it's time for a moment of
2: Do fishes have tongues?
7: Fish do not have the kind of tongue that we're used to, like having the ability to move our tongue around with our musculature. They don't have that. My name is Tierney Teese, and I'm a National Geographic explorer, marine biologist, and independent filmmaker. But they do have this sort of raised fold in the bottom of their mouth. And some of them do some pretty interesting things with that. One of my favorite fish tongues is the osteoglossomorphs. The name of the group actually translates into bony tongues. And they are able to grab their prey, hold it in their normal jaws, and then essentially shred the prey in their mouth because they have these teeth on their tongue and on the roof of their mouth. And they kind of chew with their mouth open and rasp. So it's not someone you'd want to invite over for dinner. One of my favorite examples of a fish that uses a tongue-like structure would have to be the archer fish. Contracting the muscles in their gill region, they can squeeze out this stream of water that can knock prey out of the air. And that's a pretty cool trick, if you ask me.
0: There's nothing fishy about this list. It's time for the Brains Honor Roll. These are the brilliant listeners who keep this show going by sending us their ideas, questions, mystery sounds, drawings, and high fives. Drithi from Willowbrook, Illinois, Sloan from Boise, Idaho, Mason from Somerville, South Carolina, Asa from Chapel Hill, North Carolina, Elena from Chicago, Greta from Australia, Cora from East Montpelier, Vermont, Richard and Lisa from Los Angeles, Nico from Portland, Oregon, Sky from Los Altos, California, Raya from Singapore, McKenna from Indianapolis, Jessica from Medford, Massachusetts, Henry from Ogden, Utah, Gabriella from Stockholm, Sweden, Max from Cambridge, United Kingdom, Iris and Malcolm from LaGrange Park, Illinois, Winifred from Los Angeles, Jasper from Manitou Springs, Colorado, Bethany from Utah, Nathan from Surprise, Arizona, Isaac and Abigail from Jasper, Alabama, Will from Acton, Massachusetts, Caitlin from Canberra, Australia, Oliver and Harry from Sydney, Australia, Quentin from Pittsburgh, Martin from St. Paul, Minnesota, Josephine from Bellingham, Washington, Owen from Salt Lake City, Utah, Savvy from Vista, California, Brecken and Forrest from Arkansas, France, Soren from Austin, Texas, Valerie from Cambridge, Ontario, Leah from State College, Pennsylvania, Josephine and Ava from Seattle, Aditya from Port Washington, Wisconsin, Lydia from Fitchburg, Wisconsin, Rhea and Sania from Avondale, Pennsylvania, Audrey and Caitlin from Bossier City, Louisiana, Daphne from Fairfield, Connecticut, Elle and Mike from League City, Texas, Campbell from Plant City, Florida, Kaya from Somersworth, New Hampshire, Franny from Charlotte, North Carolina, Kitson from Bucharest, Jonathan from Stony Point, New York, Harper from Santa Cruz, California, Blythe from Ohio, Aiden from London, England, Ania from Houston, Ethan from Falcon Heights, Minnesota, Felix from Waterloo, Michigan, Walter and Arvid from St. Paul, Minnesota, Van and Elliot from Sandy, Utah, and Radic from Columbia, Missouri. Brains On will be back soon with more answers to your questions.
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11: 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The Last Dream of the Old Oak by Hans Christian Andersen. Read by Tony Scheinman. In the forest, high up on the steep shore, and not far from the open seacoast, stood a very old oak tree. It was just 365 years old, but that long time was to the tree as the same number of days might be to us. We wake by day and sleep by night, and then we have our dreams. It is different with the tree. It is obliged to keep awake through three seasons of the year, and does not get any sleep until winter comes. Winter is its time for rest. It's night after the long day of spring, summer, and autumn. During many a warm summer, the ephemeras, which are flies that exist for only a day, had fluttered about the old oak, enjoyed life, and felt happy. And if, for a moment, one of the tiny creatures rested on the large fresh leaves, the tree would always say, "Poor little creature, your whole life consists of but a single day. How very short. It must be quite melancholy." "Melancholy? What do you mean?" the little creature would always reply. "Why do you say that? Everything around me is so wonderfully bright and warm and beautiful that it makes me joyous. But only for one day, and then it is all over. Over? Repeated the fly. What is the meaning of all over? Are you all over, too? No. I shall very likely live for thousands of your days, and my day is whole seasons long. Indeed, it is so long that you could never reckon it up. No? Then I don't understand you. You may have thousands of my days, but I have thousands of moments in which I can be merry and happy. Does all the beauty of the world cease when you die? No, replied the tree. It will certainly last much longer, infinitely longer than I can think of. Well then, said the little fly, we have the same time to live, only we reckon differently. And the little creature danced and floated in the air, rejoicing in its delicate wings of gauze and velvet, rejoicing in the balmy breezes laden with the fragrance from the clover fields and wild roses, elder blossoms and honeysuckle, and from the garden hedges of wild thyme, primroses and mint. The perfume of all these was so strong that it almost intoxicated the little fly. The long and beautiful day had been so full of joy and sweet delights that when the sun sank, the fly felt tired of all its happiness and enjoyment. Its wings could sustain it no longer. And gently and slowly, it glided down to the soft, waving blades of grass, nodded its little head as well as it could, and slept peacefully and sweetly. The fly was dead. Poor little ephemera, said the oak. What a short life! And so, on every summer day, the dance was repeated. The same questions were asked, and the same answers given. And there was the same peaceful falling asleep at sunset. This continued through many generations of ephemeras, and all of them felt merry and happy. The oak remained awake through the morning of spring, the noon of summer, and the evening of autumn. Its time of rest, its night, drew near. Its winter was coming. Here fell a leaf, and there fell a leaf. Already the storms were singing, "Good night, good night. We will rock you and lull you. Go to sleep, go to sleep. We will sing you to sleep and shake you to sleep, and will do your old twigs good. They will even crackle with pleasure. Sleep sweetly, sleep sweetly. It is your 365th night. You are still very young in the world. Sleep sweetly. The clouds will drop snow upon you, which will be your coverlid, warm and sheltering to your feet. Sleep sweet to you, and pleasant dreams." And there stood the oak, stripped of all its leaves, left to rest during the whole of a long winter, and to dream many dreams of events that had happened, just as men dream. The great tree had once been small. Indeed, in its cradle, it had been an acorn. According to human reckoning, it was now in the 4th century of its existence. It was the largest and best tree in the forest. Its summit towered above all the other trees and could be seen far out to sea, so that it served as a landmark to the sailors. It had no idea how many eyes looked eagerly for it. In its topmost branches, the wood pigeon built her nest, and the cuckoo sang his well-known song, the familiar notes echoing among the boughs. And in autumn, when the leaves looked like beaten copper plates, the birds of passage came and rested on the branches before beginning their flight across the sea. But now that it was winter, the tree stood leafless, so that everyone could see how crooked and bent were the branches that sprang forth from the trunk. Crows and rooks came by turns and sat on them, and talked of the hard times that were beginning, and how difficult it was in winter to obtain a living. It was just at the holy Christmas time that the tree dreamed a dream. The tree had doubtless a feeling that the festive time had arrived, and in its dream fancied it heard the bells of the churches ringing. And yet it seemed to be a beautiful summer's day, mild and warm. The tree's mighty summit was crowned with spreading, fresh green foliage. The sunbeams played among its leaves and branches, and the air was full of fragrance from herb and blossom. Painted butterflies chased each other. The summer flies danced around it, as if the world had been created merely that they might dance and be merry. All that had happened to the tree during all the years of its life seemed to pass before it as in a festive pageant. It saw the knights of olden times and noble ladies ride through the wood on their gallant steeds, with plumes waving in their hats and with falcons on their wrists, while the hunting horns sounded and the dogs barked. It saw hostile warriors in colored dress and glittering armor, with spear and halberd, pitching their tents and again taking them down. The watchfires blazed, and men sang and slept under the hospitable shelter of the tree. It saw lovers meet in quiet happiness near it in the moonshine, and carve the initials of their names in the grayish-green bark of its trunk. Once, but long years had passed since then. Guitars and Aeolian harps had been hung on its boughs by merry travelers. Now they seemed to hang there again, and their marvelous notes sounded again. The wood pigeons cooed as if to express the feelings of the tree, and the cuckoo called out to tell it how many summer days it had yet to live. Then it seemed to it that new life was thrilling through every fiber of root and stem and leaf, rising even to its highest branches. The tree felt itself stretching and spreading out, while through the root beneath the earth ran the warm vigor of life. As it grew higher and still higher, and its strength increased, the topmost boughs became broader and fuller, and in proportion to its growth, its self-satisfaction increased, and there came a joyous longing to grow higher and higher, to reach even to the warm, bright sun itself. Already had its topmost branches pierced the clouds, which floated beneath them like troops of birds of passage or large white swans. Every leaf seemed gifted with sight, as if it possessed eyes to see. The stars became visible in broad daylight, large and sparkling, like clear and gentle eyes. They brought to the tree's memory the light that it had seen in the eyes of a child, and in the eyes of lovers who had once met beneath the branches of the old oak. These were wonderful and happy moments for the old oak, full of peace and joy. And yet, amidst all this happiness, the tree felt a yearning desire that all the other trees, bushes, herbs, and flowers beneath it might also be able to rise higher, to see all this splendor and experience the same happiness. The grand, majestic oak could not be quite happy in its enjoyment until all the rest, both great and small, could share it. And this feeling of yearning trembled through every branch, through every leaf, as warmly and fervently as through a human heart. The summit of the tree waved to and fro and bent downwards, as if in its silent longing it sought something. Then there came to it the fragrance of thyme and the more powerful scent of honeysuckle and violets. And the tree fancied it heard the note of the cuckoo. At length, its longing was satisfied. Up through the clouds came the green summits of the forest trees, and the oak watched them rising higher and higher. Bush and herb shot upward, and some even tore themselves up by the roots to rise more quickly. The quickest of all was the birch tree. Like a lightning flash, the slender stem shot upwards in a zigzag line, the branches spreading round it like green gauze and banners. Every native of the wood, even to the brown and feathery rushes, grew with the rest, while the birds ascended with the melody of song. On a blade of grass that fluttered in the air like a long green ribbon, sat a grasshopper, cleaning its wings with its legs. May beetles hummed. Bees murmured, birds sang, each in its own way, the air was filled with the sounds of song and gladness. But where is the little blue flower that grows by the water, and the purple bellflower and the daisy? Asked the oak. I want them all.
12: Here we are! Here we are! Came the reply in words and in song.
11: But the beautiful time of last summer, where is that? And where are the lilies of the valley which last year covered the earth with their bloom, and the wild apple tree with its fragrant blossoms, and all the glory of the wood which has flourished year after year? And where is even what may have but just been born?
12: We are here! We are here! Sounded voices high up in the air, as if they had flown there beforehand.
11: Why, this is beautiful! Too beautiful to be believed! Cried the oak in a joyful tone. I have them all here, both great and small. Not one has been forgotten. Can such happiness be imagined? It seems almost impossible.
13: In heaven, with the eternal God, it can be imagined, for all things are possible, sounded the reply through the air. And the old tree, as it still grew upwards and onwards, felt that its roots were loosening itself from the earth. It is right so. It is best, said the tree. No fetters hold me now. I can fly up to the very highest point in light and glory, and all I love are with me, both small and great. All are here. Such was the dream of the old oak at the holy Christmas time. And while it dreamed, a mighty storm came rushing over land and sea. The sea rolled in great billows toward the shore. A cracking and crushing was heard in the tree. Its roots were torn from the ground just at the moment when, in its dream, it was being loosened from the earth. It fell. Its 365 years were ended, like the single day of the ephemera. On the morning of Christmas Day, when the sun rose, the storm had ceased. From all the churches sounded the festival bells, and from every hearth, even of the smallest hut, rose the smoke into the blue sky, like the smoke from the festive thank offerings on the Druids' altars. The sea gradually became calm, and on board a great ship that had withstood the tempest during the night, all the flags were displayed as a token of joy and festivity.
14: The tree is down! The old oak, our landmark on the coast! Exclaimed the sailors. It must have fallen in the storm of last night. Who can replace it? Alas, no one!
11: This was the old tree's funeral oration. Brief, but well said. There it lay, stretched on the snow-covered shore, and over it sounded the notes of a song from the ship, a song of Christmas joy, of the redemption of the soul of man, and of eternal life through the Christ. Sing aloud on this happy morn. All is fulfilled, for Christ is born. With songs of joy, let us loudly sing, Hallelujahs to Christ our King. Thus sounded the Christmas carol, and everyone on board the ship felt his thoughts elevated through the song and the prayer, even as the old tree had felt lifted up in its last beautiful dream on that Christmas morn. End of The Last Dream of the Old Oak by Hans Christian Andersen.
15: How the Camel Got His Hump by Rudyard Kipling. This is a LibriVox recording. All LibriVox recordings are in the public domain. For more information or to volunteer, please visit LibriVox.org. Now, this is the next tale, and it tells how the camel got his big hump. In the beginning of years, when the world was so new and all, and the animals were just beginning to work for man, there was a camel, and he lived in the middle of the howling desert because he did not want to work, and besides, he was a howler himself. So he ate sticks and thorns and tamarisk and milkweed and prickles, most excruciating idle. And when anybody spoke to him, he said, "Hoof," just "hoof," and no more. Presently the horse came to him on Monday morning, with a saddle on his back and a bit in his mouth, and said, "Camel, O camel, come out and trot like the rest of us." "Humph," said the camel, and the horse went away and told the man. Presently the dog came to him, with a stick in his mouth, and said, "Camel, O camel, come and fetch and carry like the rest of us." "Humph," said the camel, and the dog went away and told the man. Presently the ox came to him, with a yoke on his neck, and said, "Camel, O camel, come and plough like the rest of us." "Humph," said the camel, and the ox went away and told the man. At the end of the day, the man called the horse and the dog and the ox together, and said, "Three, O three, I am very sorry for you, with the world so new and all, but that humph thing in the desert can't work, or he would have been here by now, so I am going to leave him alone, and you must work double time to make up for it." That made the three very angry, with the world so new and all, and they held a palaver, an indaba, and a panchayat,

0: What does he say about it? He says, "Hoof," said the dog, "and he won't fetch and carry." Does he say anything else? Only, "Hoof," and he won't plow, said the ox. Very good, said the djinn. I'll humph him if you will kindly wait a minute. Then the djinn rolled himself up in a dust cloak and took a bearing across the desert and found the camel most excruciatingly idle, looking at his own reflection in a pool of water. My long and bubbly friend, said the djinn, what's this I hear of your doing no work with the world so new and all? Humph, said the camel. The djinn sat down with his chin in his hand and began to think a great magic, while the camel looked at his own reflection in the pool of water. You've given the three extra work ever since Monday morning, all on account of your excruciatingly idleness, said the djinn, and he went on thinking magics, with his chin in his hand. Humph, said the camel. I shouldn't say that again if I were you, said the djinn. You might say it once too often. Bubbles, I want you to work. And the camel said, "Hoof!" again. But no sooner had he said it than he saw his back, that he was so proud of, puffing up and puffing up into a great big lolloping humph. Do you see that? Said the djinn. That's your very own humph, that you've brought upon your very own self by not working. Today is Thursday, and you've done no work since Monday, when the work began. Now you are going to work. How can I? Said the camel, with this humph on my back. That's made a purpose, said the djinn, all because you missed those 3 days. You will be able to work now for 3 days without eating, because you can live on your humph, and don't you ever say I never did anything for you. Come out of the desert and go to the three, and behave, humph yourself. And the camel humphed himself, humph and all, and went away to join the three. And from that day to this, the camel always wears a humph. We call it a hump now, not to hurt his feelings. But he has never yet caught up with the 3 days that he missed at the beginning of the world, and he has never yet learned how to behave. The camel's hump is an ugly lump, which well you may see at the zoo, but uglier yet is the hump we get from having too little to do. Kitties and grown-ups to woo, if we haven't enough to do woo, we get the hump, camel-less hump, that hump that is black and blue. We climb out of bed with a frowsily head, and a snarly, yarly voice. We shiver and scowl, and we grunt and we growl at our bath and our boots and our toys. And there ought to be a corner for me, and I know there is one for you, when we get the hump, the camel-less hump, the hump that is black and blue. The cure for this ill is not to sit still or frowst with a book by the fire, but to take a large hoe and a shovel also and dig till you gently perspire. And then you will find that the sun and the wind, and the djinn and the garden too, have lifted the hump, the horrible hump, the hump that is black and blue. I get it as well as you woo-woo, if I hadn't enough to do woo-woo. We all get hump, camel-less hump, kitties and grown-ups too. End of How the Camel Got His Hump by Rudyard Kipling. Read by Jeff DeFore.
1: 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You can find more information, schedules, and tickets at pinecreeklodgemontana.com. 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

Tune in Monday nights from 10 to midnight here on KGVM Bozeman for the Jazz Nightcap. I'm your host, Bob Wall, and each week I'll play some cool jazz to help you chill out after the Monday blues. 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

0: This is Human Capital, news and features of Montana government. I'm J.P. Pomnikowski. 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The October fall vaccine clinics will be held at the Student Wellness Center. The walk-in fall influenza vaccination clinics in October are Tuesday, October 6th, and Wednesday, October 21st. 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MSU Student Health Services provides same-day appointments for urgent medical needs, such as recent illness or injury, as well as general primary care appointments. 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That's the walk-in fall influenza vaccination clinic in October on Tuesday, October 6th and Wednesday, October 21st at the Student Wellness Center on the MSU campus. Montana game wardens captured and killed 14 black bears that had reportedly been deliberately fed on a property near Bozeman last week. A 15th bear, a young bear cub, was captured and spared, with hopes that it can be placed in a zoo. FWP Southwestern Montana spokesman Morgan Jacobson said that wildlife officers are loath to kill bears, but the bears on that property were so hopelessly food conditioned there was no other option. Montana law prohibits feeding any wildlife, whether bears or deer or elk or any other wild animals. Feeding bears is prohibited and comes with penalties. And this year, bear activity in and near Bozeman is off the charts. FWP spokesman Jacobson said that the deliberate baiting and feeding of bears in North Bozeman is an unusual case. The FWP Bozeman office in early September received a call about bears reportedly being deliberately fed. After investigating, the state agency agreed, finding that feeding at a residence was going on. Bears observed on the property were showing everything classic with food conditioning, Jacobson said, adding, "Bears just not showing any fear of humans and other factors that really demonstrated they were very much conditioned to getting food from people." The case is still under investigation and charges could be pending. Feeding wildlife is a crime under Montana statutes. Penalties include fines up to $1,000 and/or 6 months in jail and a loss of hunting and fishing privileges. Under the Interstate Wildlife Violator Compact, a convicted person who loses hunting and fishing privileges in one state could stand to lose them in all 49 other states. Feeding wildlife is dangerous for people and for the animals. Once bears are food conditioned, human safety becomes the primary concern and options run out, Jacobson said. Relocation is not an option for bears who are used to getting human food, just because of the tendency bears have to come back for the food, Jacobson said. The situation with black bears in Bozeman mirrors that across the West. With natural food sources lacking during an exceptionally dry year, bears have increasingly been showing up in or near towns and suburbs. Colorado wildlife officials this year have caught and killed nearly 300 black bears because of human-bear conflicts, roughly quadruple the typical number killed because of bears being food conditioned. Poor wild berry crops in some areas are driving bears into lower country, including into neighborhoods or garbage dumps as they try to pile on fat for the winter. And people leaving out unsecured attractants such as garbage and pet food certainly has contributed to the problem of food-conditioned bears and the greater likelihood of bear and human conflicts. This is J.P. Pomnikowski for Human Capital on KGVM 95.9 FM and online at kgvm.org. All past episodes of Human Capital are available online anytime at kgvm.org.
1: 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All right, good afternoon, Gallatin Valley. This is KGVM Bozeman. I'm your host, Bob Wall. I'm in the KGVM studios this afternoon with Kyle Kulseth.
2: Hey, how's it going?
1: Comedian and all-around good guy.
2: Nice to be here.
1: Yeah, so I think today we're going to talk a little bit about an album and an upcoming album release party.
2: Yeah, that's right. That's right. I'm as Bob said, I do stand-up here in Bozeman. Some of you may know me. I'm putting out my first little comedy release. It's like an album. You could call it an EP. It's right around 23 minutes long. But yeah, I'm putting out my first standalone release. I'm excited about it.
1: I'll bet.
2: Yeah.
1: Is it, what's the title of it? I blanked out for a second.
2: That's okay. It's way too long. It's called Breakdowns, Episodes, and Things We Do for Fun. It's the album art, like the front art cover, which was done by, the inimitable Lauren Harrington, local, nice. Local DIY arts artist of legend. It's very much when I was growing up, one of my favorite bands was Less Than Jake, and they put out a record once, and if like my record cover is a very obvious homage to that record cover, so the title is also similar, and so it's called Breakdowns, Episodes, and Things We Do for Fun. And I've already had to type it out enough times that I'm regretting not calling it something else.
1: So that's Losers, Kings, and Things We Don't Understand.
2: You
1: right?
2: Bet.
1: Wasn't the next album called Automatic?
2: I think the next album after that was Losing Streak, but Automatic was on it. Yeah.
1: Yeah, right, yeah. Right. You're right. Right. Yeah, so you maybe could have.
2: Ska dorks in the studio here.
1: Picked a little bit shorter, Less Than Jake album to pay homage to. I could have, yeah. Kudos for holding the line.
2: Yeah. So holding the verbose line.
1: Somebody's got to do it.
2: Yep.
1: I guess. I don't know if they really do, but yeah, maybe. Yeah. So how did it come about? Is it recorded live at from your shows, right?
2: Yeah, it is. So I last year I did a show at the Roxy Theater up in Missoula, and one of the comedy adjacent folks there, James Mason is the guy's name, was nice enough to record everybody's sets. And I yanked yanked the audio off of the video cause it was a pretty good set. And, so I've just kind of had that in the can sitting on it for a while. And, earlier this year I struck up a friendship, with the folks at Weird Montana Records, and they agreed to help me put it out as a release.
1: Nice. Yeah. Where is, Weird Montana?
2: Weird Montana is based out of Missoula.
1: Missoula.
2: It's a very like DIY, small time, like two person operation. Yeah. But they're super cool. They're super nice. They've treated me like a very good friend. And it's very much in line with how I like to do things. So it was a perfect match, really.
1: Yeah. Nice. Have they done other releases?
2: Yeah. So up until now, Weird Montana, to my understanding, at least, has been a digital only label. So I'm their first physical media release.
1: Oh, nice.
2: Yeah. Look at me go.
1: Got to help them navigate the whole process of figuring out how to get digital media created and shipped.
2: Oh,
1: and
2: boy,
1: everything.
2: Talk about the blind leading the blind, man. I don't know anything about anything. Like anybody who's anybody knows, if you need to figure something out, you should approach somebody who tells jokes to bar drunks to kill time. You know,
1: I mean, I think that's common knowledge.
2: Mm-hmm.
1: Common misinformation. I don't know.
2: Yeah.
1: It's one of those things. So they're gonna get it onto physical media, CDs.
2: Yep. It is available on CD actually.
1: Ooh.
2: The official release is Saturday, October 17th. It'll be available on stunning compact disc format, and each one has a digital download code. So
1: nice.
2: Yeah.
1: for those of you out there who don't know how to rip a CD, or perhaps don't have the right kind of equipment to do that anymore.
2: I know. Is ripping CDs, it's got to be a thing of the past now. Must have gone the way of the buffalo.
1: Well, I still do it, but I might. It is becoming increasingly, like when my last CD drive died in my computer, there were not thousands of different options for replacements like there used to be.
2: Right, so yeah.
1: I think maybe it's trailing the buffalo over the hill into the distance.
2: Yeah, the cottage industry is falling apart.
1: Yeah, that seems to be the case. But so they've done some digital stuff, other comedy. Do you know?
2: I think I'm their first comedy release also. They've done, like, they do DIY music, that kind of thing, you know, like punk indie stuff as far as I know.
1: Yeah.
2: A lot of, like I said, digital only up until now. First stand-up comic, first physical media release. Look at me go.
1: There you go. The perfect storm.
2: Yeah.
1: So coming out on the 17th
2: yep.
1: of October. That's yep. That's a week and a half or so away.
2: Yeah, just under 2 weeks. We're doing a record release show for it at Opry Brewing. And if anybody in town doesn't know where that brewery is, first and foremost, really good beer there. It's at 1216 West Lincoln. Like, if you know where that Jimmy John's right by the field house is, it's right next door to that. So yeah, Saturday the 17th at 6 p.m., we're doing a record release comedy show there. It's me and several other comics. It's $8 for pre-sale, $10 day of the show. So
1: nice.
2: Come see a comedy show at the brewery, have a beer, have a laugh.
1: Yeah. So that's the place that you do the stand-up pop-ups.
2: Correct.
1: Is this going to take the place of the stand-up pop-up this month?
2: Is essentially this month's stand-up pop-up. We'll be back next month with a more typical four comic 1 hour format, but we're going big this month.
1: Nice.
2: So, yeah.
1: Well, that's pretty cool.
2: Yeah.
1: Yeah, if people aren't familiar, you've been doing the stand-up pop-ups now for...
2: A year and change.
1: Yeah.
2: We started them, my friend John and I started them last June, right before he moved away.
1: Yeah.
2: And they caught on. Like, that's why we called it the stand-up pop-up, because he had moved but was back in Bozeman to just tie up some loose ends. He's like, hey, I got like 10 days, 2 weeks here. Let's do a couple shows. Let's just see what we can get done. So we booked a couple of them there at Opry. We called it John and Kyle Stand Up Pop Up, but it caught on well enough that we've just kept doing them. So the name doesn't really fit anymore, but that's what it's known by. So
1: yeah.
2: Yeah.
1: Yeah. So, yeah, those are typically monthly.
2: Mm-hmm.
1: Around the second week.
2: Yeah, usually third weekend up yeah. thereabouts. It can shift a little bit, but usually yeah. thereabout.
1: Yeah, so people should keep an eye out for that. One of the regular places to go see comedy, Last Best, of course.
2: Yep.
1: Are there other places where you have an opportunity to do things? I know upstairs at the Labor Temple once in a while, because
2: yeah.
1: I've seen you there a few times now.
2: Well, but here in Bozeman in the last year, I've done shows at Last Best, of course. Obviously, I do the monthly stand-up pop-up at Opry Brewing. I've done the Filling Station. I know there are comedy shows from time to time in Rad Bikes, like after hours. I don't, it's not regular there, but it does happen sometimes.
1: Yeah.
2: And then just, there are other spots too that I'm sure I'm not even thinking of. There's a lot of comedy in Bozeman, actually.
1: Yeah.
2: Mm-hmm. And then just kind of all over the state.
1: Yeah. Yeah. It seems like you've had an opportunity to get out on the road. And I know some of the, like, A lot of people from here, a lot of comics from here head over to Missoula.
2: Yep.
1: And sometimes Butte.
2: Yep.
1: Any other places that are kind of hot spots for getting out there?
2: In Montana, those are like kind of the biggest three, I feel like, are Missoula, Butte, and Bozeman. And it's super cool because as far as I can tell, at least, the stand-up scenes in all three towns get along super well and work yeah. together really well, which I like way better than, you know, dumb rivalry stuff.
1: Yeah.
2: But, there's comedy in Billings, too. I really, really enjoy doing stand-up at Kirk's Grocery down there. That's like a DIY space. Yeah. So there's good comedy all across the state if you just kind of know where to sniff around.
1: Yeah. Yeah. Kind of got to get plugged in and keep your eye open and you can find it.
2: Yeah. And it's not really even that hard.
1: not hidden or anything.
2: Yeah. It's not like I ever shut up about what I'm doing. So everyone else kind of does the same thing. So it's easy to find.
1: Well, cool. So I assume that the new CD will maybe, if for those slackers who can't make it out to Opry Brewing next Saturday night, the 17th, regrettably I'm one of those because I've got to do a show that night. But I assume we can maybe find the CD at some of our local fine establishments of music.
2: Yeah. I talked to Cactus. They wanted to put a couple on their shelves, and I haven't talked to him yet, but I'm really, really like what I can't remember the guy's name. He's super nice, but Wax Ryan. Tyrant.
1: Yeah.
2: Ryan. Yep. Yeah. He's super nice. I'm going to see if maybe he wants a couple and there'll be a couple copies around locally. Also, if you don't find any, can't find any, I'm not hard to find. Just hit me up. I can get you one.
1: Cool.
2: Yeah.
1: So pretty much, material from that show at the Roxy in Missoula.
2: Yes. Correct.
1: It must have gone pretty well.
2: It was a good set. It was a good set. Now that it's out on physical media and we're going to put it out in the ether, I'm already hearing stuff. I'm like, man, I wish I would have done that differently. I wish I would have turned this level down here. But it's good enough. It's good enough for horseshoes and hand grenades. So
1: yeah.
2: Really selling it. Really selling
1: man,
2: it to the people.
1: You're pumping it up here. People are like, yeah, I got to get me one of those.
2: No, it was a good set. I was very proud of it. Like I said earlier, I had it in the can for about a year, just kind of thinking about how to get it out of there. So I'm glad that I met the Weird Montana Records people when I did, and it was just a match made in heaven. It was super easy.
1: Yeah. Yeah. I guess another option that I think a fair number of people in the local music scene, at least, pursue is like putting it on Bandcamp.
2: And it will be there too.
1: Will be there. Cool. Yeah. I'm a pretty big fan of Bandcamp. Mm-hmm. I just think they've got a great business model. And they've got a lot of local music, a lot of Montana music. And you know, they're not the scum sucking parasites that Spotify is. So.
2: Yeah, for sure. I think, not that I'm an expert by any means, but I think more than anything else, the Bandcamps of the internet are a big part of what made things more approachable from a DIY perspective in the 2000s and 2010s.
1: Yeah. You know, I think that's probably true. So any other big things coming up after you get through with your album release? I'm sure that's probably kind of occupying you right now.
2: That's taken up a lot of space in my brain at the moment. The night after that, though, I'm featuring for Billy Wayne Davis at Kirk's down in Billings. Oh. So if you're a Billingsian listening to this, Sunday the 18th, come to Kirk's. I'm doing some stuff down in Wyoming in the later part of the month. I'm hosting a comedy show with Maddie Chimbor at Last Best Comedy on November 6th, but that's a little further out. So,
1: a little bit.
2: But it's been a busy year, and I'm kind of coming to the end of it. But hey, I'm still going to hit it through the end of the year. So.
1: Yeah. Yeah, and I mean, by then the album will have taken off, and you'll be, you'll be on the Saturday Night Live and making the rounds, making the circuit.
2: Conan's going to be breaking down my door, I'll tell you.
1: Well, yeah, I think it's awesome that I guess I don't probably pay a lot of attention to that kind of corner of the world of recorded media. Mm-hmm. I don't know if there are a lot of comedy albums being put out now, or my impression was that it kind of dropped off a lot, and I wonder if maybe it's kind of starting to come back.
2: People are still putting out like the special, like an hour special, or you know, like half hour-ish things too. People are still doing it. I think the skinny and the scuttlebutt in the comedy world is kind of that over the last handful of years, it's become very based around like bite-sized bits of comedy for consumption, like TikTok and Instagram clips. And I mean, that's a big way that a lot of comics, promote their stuff, but people are still doing it. I have had conversations with people recently who were surprised that comedians did that at all. And comedians have been putting out albums since probably earlier, but at least the 1960s. I mean, you can still find old stuff on vinyl from then.
1: Right.
2: You know, all the all the old masters on Mount Rushmore of comedy, like Pryor, Carlin, they all put out vinyl records of their comedy. So
1: I mean, in the 70s, some of those were some extremely popular albums.
2: Oh, yeah.
1: So, yeah, it'd be great to see some of that. I don't know, just my personal druthers. I'm not much for the little tiny snippets and like even singles for songs. And like, I kind of would like to get a little bit more a cohesive chunk of stuff that kind of goes together. So I think that's awesome to have a, you know, a set that you can listen through. And
2: For what it's worth, I think what I'm going to put out is a pretty good representation of what I was doing on stage in the first half of 2025. It's like I said, it's a set I'm proud of, it's material I'm proud of, and now it's out in the ether. I'm with you personally. I do like a larger chunk so that I can, like, if you listen to, I don't care who your favorite comic is, you listen to Maria Bamford, Kyle Kinane, Sean Patton, whoever, sit down with a special, just take an hour, sit down with it. Maybe you're washing dishes, cleaning the kitchen, whatever, and then just settle in with it. That's my favorite way to consume comedy. I'm not here to play goalie on it, but, that's my preferred way to do it too, really.
1: Yeah. I think that, you know, there's something about the whole, like the developing storylines and stuff that, you know, it's, there's so much more there than just that one, you know, the quick hit of something super funny. And it's like, yeah, I like to kind of see things stitched together. So.
2: Yeah, for sure. And you know, if the quick hit is what draws you in, that's great.
1: Sure.
2: But you know, I like, especially if comics are out there like pounding the ground, pounding the pavement and working hard to put out something good that is longer form. I'm biased, obviously, but I'm in favor of giving it a shot. So
1: yeah, one thing I'm kind of curious of, and I've debated this with myself and like an idiot, I've never really talked to anybody about it, but like, you know, I've recorded you and Charlie and some other people upstairs and at different places, and I tend to be a little hesitant about, you know, I play recordings of bands all the time, but I kind of am a little hesitant to ask people about doing their comedy stuff, because I'm like, I don't know, you know, how much, you know, if a recording of that's out there, does that kind of, can you still keep using that material in your act?
2: I mean, you can, certainly. There's no rule on it. Like me personally, like a lot of what's on what I'm going to put out, I'm going to try to do less because I want to write more new material to put out the next thing now.
1: Yeah.
2: But, I mean, I can't answer for any other comic. Feel free to play my stuff if you want. That's fine. I don't know how much of a comedy audience the station has, but I would say go for it.
1: I mean, it's radio, so we don't know how much of an any audience we actually have. So, you know.
2: Yeah, in 2026, I guess, we might just be screaming at ghosts, huh?
1: It could be, yeah. We might be talking to ourselves. But
2: at the same time, any comedian would be an idiot to not give people a chance to get ears on their material, too. So.
1: Yeah, that's true. That's true. Well, cool. I want to thank you for coming in.
2: Yeah.
1: And I hope your show on the 17th at Opry Brewing goes great. I'm sure it will.
2: Yeah.
1: And you said you got several other comics will be joining you. It'll be a rip-roll and good time.
2: Yeah. I'm headlining the thing. Also on the bill, Garrison Coitz, a local comedy legend, is hosting that show. Also, we'll have sets from Leah Tishone and Adam Wright out of Livingston, Micah Wyatt all the way from Wyoming, and Brittany Ferris from Butte. So it's a good lineup.
1: Nice mix and getting some people in from out of town.
2: Yeah, it sounds like a lot, but it's going to be a pretty breezy show too.
1: Yeah.
2: So
1: nice. So I hope it goes great.
2: Yeah.
1: And again, if people can't get to the show and pick up a copy of the album, there'll probably be some at Cactus, maybe Wax Tyrant, or they can hunt you down.
2: Exactly.
1: And I think you are accurate. If you have a hard time finding Kyle around town, you need to try harder. Come on, people.
2: Just a little bit. I'm out there.
1: Yeah. So, I hope it all goes great. Thanks for coming in. And,
2: absolutely.
1: I hope we're talking about the next album in the not too distant future.
2: Boy, I sure hope so too. It took me long enough to get to this one. Thanks a lot for having
1: me. You've broken the floodgates. Now they'll come rolling in.
2: Open the doors. Thank you so much, Bob.
1: Yeah. All right. Well, I want to thank everybody for tuning into KGVM this afternoon. I'm your host, Bob Wall. I'm going to let it drop back to some music here to finish up the hour. We'll get us up to 6 o'clock in Democracy Now. So keep it tuned right here and have a great afternoon. It's beautiful out there in the Bozeman area today. So,

0: 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Got a job at a record store 3 days a week and no more than four. 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
3: I'm Rick Smith, and this is Labor History in Two. On this day in labor history, the year was 1886. That was the day Henry George accepted the nomination to run for mayor of New York on the United Labor Party ticket. In cities across the country, trade unionists met to found state labor parties and to hammer out political platforms for local and state elections. In New York City, ULP advocates issued the Clarendon Hall platform and nominated Henry George as the ULP candidate for the mayoral race. George had gained prominence with the 1879 publishing of his book, Progress and Poverty. In it, he addressed private land ownership as the basis for inequality and advocated for a single tax system. At New York's Cooper Union that evening, where thousands of supporters gathered, George addressed the crowd. He presented the ULP platform of higher wages, shorter hours, better working conditions, government ownership of railroads and communications, and the end to police repression. Burroughs and Wallace described the scene that night in their book, Gotham, A History of New York City, to 1898. During his speech, George declared, quote, "This government of New York City, our whole political system is rotten to the core." He argued that politicians had made a trade out of assembling votes and selling them to powerful interests. What business got in return was police protection, lax enforcement of housing and health codes, friendly judges, and fat franchises. To purify the political order, working class voters had to sever ties to all the established parties and choose from their own ranks. For a party that had just been founded weeks before, George came in second. But like its sister organization in Chicago, the New York ULP would split over issues of socialism within a year.
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0: From New York, this is Democracy Now!
1: The result is unexpected. We never get everything we want. I must admit that I was convinced that I was going to win on the first round.
2: I am very happy about the real possibility that 3 weeks from now, Brazil will give a definitive answer that it wants a modern government, a government with fewer ministries, a government that will restore democracy.
0: In Brazil, the race between President Luiz Inácio Lula da Silva and far-right Senator Flávio Bolsonaro is headed to a runoff. If elected, Flávio Bolsonaro has pledged to grant amnesty to his father, former President Jair Bolsonaro, who is under house arrest after being convicted of plotting a coup in 2022. We'll go to Rio de Janeiro. Then, I am Jane Doe. That's become the rallying cry as outrage grows over Cornell University's handling of allegations that a female student was raped by seven fraternity members in 2024. And we'll go to the occupied West Bank,